Yeah. I'm Buddy G. Music must change, but we can play the great tunes here. Because we love to play them for you. That's the deal. This one of the last tunes I got to play as a college student that was brand new at the time. The Who, of course. With The Seeker.

0: Yes, indeed. Behind Blue Eyes, The Who. And I've said several times tonight, so we can say it again anyway. Roger Daltrey will be here. We're playing a whole bunch of tunes from The Who to get you ready for tomorrow night if you have tickets, if you're lucky enough to have tickets. If not, we'll play some more great tunes between now and 9 o'clock. And then Vincent will roll in at 9 with some alternative jukebox music for you. And he'll be here till 11. And tomorrow night, Jeff and Pat Pro will be here with songs with rock in the title. Should be a lot of fun. All right, let's continue on with some more Who right after we take care of business.
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The Who, of course, with a really fun cover of Elton John there. Saturday Night's All Right for Fighting, and a little doodad thrown in, Take Me to the Pilot. I saw the Smithereens last Friday night in Riverhead, and they did a cover of some of the Who stuff, which was a lot of fun, and also some of the Beatles stuff for the encore. Marshall Crenshaw was the lead and taking over for Pat Dezinno, so it was a good show. Anyway, speaking of good shows, they'll be here tomorrow, and a good show on Sunday night. Once again, if you have a chance, out at Pat Show again, Wilson of Hart will be there. So this marks our 17th year of the Rock Show, believe it or not, and this October 18th will mark, believe it or not, 65 years, the first broadcast of WCWP occurred on October 18th, 1961. The day I became a teenager, by the way. And we're in 100 years here of LIU. Place started in 1926. Post came along in the 50s. But some landmarks in the deal going on here at WCWP and now WXBA. So we'll be starting our 18th year come the new year. And Jeff and Pat Kroll have also been around for quite a number of years here on The Rock Show. Didn't get in at the very beginning, but they've been around for quite a while. So they'll be here tomorrow night. I'm going to tell you about their show in just a sec. Let's take a quick look at the weather. It's now down to 68 degrees. Not going to move much overnight, maybe around 65 or so. Tomorrow it's going to be a little bit warmer. The warmth returns, maybe a final bit of summer. And the highs will be in the low 80s, believe it or not. It'll be cooler over the weekend with a high around 70 on Saturday. And for Sunday, only around 60 for a high. So that's the deal. Philly's underway at Atlanta tonight. And also the Steelers are at the Browns tonight.

0: check out some of that stuff once I get off the air. As I listen to, what I like to do is I like to watch sports with the sound down and listen to the music in the background. So I'll be doing that for Vincent coming up next. Anyhow, let's take care of the final bit of announcements, and then we've got a few more tunes to play. Told you I was going to tell you about Jeff and Pat, so let's do that right now.
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can hear him say, "I saw you" in the background. I just saw Vincent walk in. I always wonder if he's going to show up sometimes because he cuts it close a little bit, but he'll be here. He's got alternative jukebox stuff. I'll be listening to him for the next hour on my way out to Wading River. I will see you next week. If you're here tomorrow, I'll be here too, but I'm going to be at the concert hall across the way right here in Tillis Center for Roger Daltrey. In the meantime, take care, be well, everybody, and I'll see you next week. All power to the transmitter.

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3: 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This is the Alternative Jukebox, where you listen to music range from all over the alt, indie, rock, and pop genres. And like Bobby G said, I squeaked in tonight. came in the door at 8:55, so, you know, it's always a good time here on the show. But I wouldn't miss it for the world. I would miss it, though, for like two more red lights. So who's to say? to start us off for tonight is going to be new Axe and the Hatchet Men. They just put out a EP, not last week, but I think 2 weeks ago, if I'm not mistaken. The 25th, right? Yeah, it's 2 weeks. Let me check. 1 week. 2 weeks. I was right. 2 weeks ago, because they put it on the Friday, so it's been 1 week since I could play it. but we played Stick and Poke and Loser. They released those as singles, and then there's three more songs on this EP, and I'm sure we'll work our way through them throughout the upcoming weeks. But to start us off tonight is going to be the third song on the EP, Funny Valentine. So here is Funny Valentine from Axe and the Hatchet Men off their latest EP, Stick and Poke. Please enjoy.

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1: And you're listening to the Alternative Jukebox here on WCWP 88.1 FM and WCWP.org and now WXB Brentwood. That was Funny Valentine from Axe and the Hatchet Men. Big fan of Axe and the Hatchet Men. And I was glad that they put out this EP because I was kind of waiting for them to put out new stuff. And they're coming back to New York, headlining for themselves in November. So if you like what you heard, you can come check them out in New York. So, fun. Speaking of bands that are putting out new music, up next now is going to be Hot Freaks with Write Me Letters. This is off their self-titled. Hot Freaks is putting out a new album, I think in a week now? Okay, like 3 weeks, at the end of October, October 24th. I've played, I think, all the singles that they've put out off their Soft Body album, so we'll see what the rest of the album sounds like. Soft Body sounds a lot more like Hot Freaks Forever than regular Hot Freaks, but I've kind of accepted that's the way that the band is going musically now, and it's not like terrible, because it is like, you know, more of the same, but I don't know, something about the the self-title just hits different for me. It's probably nostalgia that I have for it that is like, that's why I like it so much more, but you know, who's to say. But tonight's kind of going to be a a bunch of classics of the show. So all the bands you know, all the bands you love, all the bands we love here on the show, you'll hear tonight. So just, kick back and relax. It's going to be a fun night. So here is Write Me Letters from Hot Freaks from their self-titled. Please enjoy.

And you're listening to the Alternative Jukebox here on WCWP. That was Write Me Letters from Hot Freaks off their self-titled. Up next now, we are going to hear Fair Warning from Matt Kroll, Mike Kroll, and Mac McKeon. I'm assuming that's correct. From their, for some reason or other, with Fair Warning. And what would you say? So this is just a single with three songs on it. But you know Mike Kroll here. we play Mike Kroll pretty often on the show. And in classic show tradition, it's paired with Bad Moves with their song Working for Free off their Untenable album. And I'm actually currently wearing my Bad Moves shirt here in the studio. So shout out to Bad Moves. May they... May they rest in peace. Mike Kroll and Bad Moves both have a really good kind of garage rock sound. It's usually why I pair them together when I do play them together. In the same show, they usually be nestled next to each other. Just because I think it works very well. Sorry. But I heard Fair Warning, I don't know, 2-3 weeks ago, and I just been sitting on the kitchen sink, and I've been, you know, listening to it and playing around with it. I'm like, I'll play it tonight. You know, I wanted to get Mike Kroll here somewhere in the set, and might as well play the one I haven't played before. And then Bad Moves, Working for Free from Untenable. I don't normally play off Untenable. Usually I'm playing off the Tell No One or Wearing Out the Refrain. Or even just the self-titled EP. So get some love for Untenable in here. And Working for Free is just fun, and I think it pairs well. So here is Fair Warning from Mike Kroll, Matt Kroll, and Mac McKeon, followed by Working for Free from Bad Moves. Please enjoy.

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Oh boy, it gets mixed up in my head sometimes. Anyways, that was Working for Free from Bad Moves off their Untenable album. Up next now is going to be I Don't Like You from The Regrets off their Feel Your Feelings Fool album, followed by Love Me Too from the McCharmleys off their self-titled. And sorry, my throat's just I got like phlegm, I don't know. I blame the changing weather on my throat, so please I apologize if you hear me coughing into the mic. I'm going to try to avoid it to the best of my ability. If you've been following along with the show for a while, I've played Feel Your Feelings Fool kind of to death. but I really enjoyed this album when I first discovered it. I think when I found Their Regrets, they had either just released How Do You Love or it was already out. No, I think they had just kind of released it. I think it was new still. When I found them, I think I was around when they released it. So this one, I've just played it a bunch, and I really like it. It was, I think it's a pretty solid album.

throughout. And it's, you know, surf rock. So that's why I'm so attached to it, I guess. And then the McCharmleys have kind of since filled the regrets void in my music space, being another female vocal-led surf rock sound, though the McCharmleys lean more 50s sounding than the Regrets did. It was definitely like an influence for the Regrets. You can kind of hear it and in them, and then kind of in, you know, how they play it. But the Regrets kind of, you know, stayed modern. And then the McCharmleys lean a lot more into that older aesthetic. Not that it's a bad thing, it's just more of a stylistic choice. So it doesn't quite, you know, fit one-to-one, but it's close enough for me for right now. So here is I Don't Like You from the Regrets, followed by Love Me Too from the McCharmleys. Please enjoy.

And you're listening to the Alternative Jukebox here on WCWP 88.1 FM. That was Love Me Too from the McCharmleys off their self-titled. Like I said, I really like that 50s kind of surf rock sound that they have going for them. Up next now is going to be Jelly the Queen from Feed Me Jack off their Chump Free album. This is another classic of the show, another album I've played to death, but what can I say? Feed Me Jack and the Chump Free album, solid work. And you'll recognize probably Still Woozy as the solo work of Sven. I think he was probably the most successful out of the solo work from Feed Me Jack. But I like Feed Me Jack a lot. It's so good. and I love it a lot. I don't know what else to tell you. Jelly the Queen, though, is kind of funky. Starts off a little like chiptune-y, and then, you know, breaks out into the good old math rock of Feed Me Jack. And then following that is then going to be Not Your Friend from Kick the Robot off their Music to Fight the Future, another album that I play to death here on the show. But that's kind of tonight's theme. And Not Your Friend starts off almost ska, almost reggae. And then it kind of breaks down more into rock. But, I say ska and reggae because it, you know, just the way the guitar is playing sounds like it's kind of almost leaning that direction, but never quite breaks through into full-on like ska. So it's, you know, interesting, but it's fun. I really like Not Your Friend. Both of these I was kind of jamming out to on the car ride here, and then I had to be like, wait, like you gotta, you know, listen to the rest of the playlist and make sure everything works out. You can't get caught up on the songs that you like, but I like all of them, so I'm always gonna kind of get caught up on them no matter what. So here is Feed Me Jack with Jelly the Queen, followed by Not Your Friend from Kick the Robot. Please enjoy.

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4: 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That was Not Your Friend from Kick the Robot. Up next now is going to be Island Honey from Black Pontiac, from there From Bad to Worse and Back Again album, followed by Bachelor's Wife from Thesaurus Rex off their Greatest Hits. Once again, these are both albums I've kind of played to death, but for good reason. Island Honey, I haven't played, though, in a little bit from Black Pontiac. And we haven't really, I don't think, played stuff off From Bad to Worse and Back Again. I think we've been mostly playing off their latest, In Danger to Himself and Others. But I might be wrong, and I think we might have played something from this album. But it's fine. I like Black Pontiac a lot. I think they're really good. I ended up missing them when they came to New York, and now they're playing in Europe, so I think we have to wait a little bit until they come back here to the States, but that's all right. I don't mind waiting. I like their stuff, so whatever they put out, I'll probably enjoy. And then Thesaurus Rex is touring as well. They don't come back to New York until December. Right now they're on tour with Hot Freaks, actually. And Hot Freaks recently put out some more tour dates. Originally they weren't coming to New York at all, but they just put out some new tour dates, and they're actually coming to New York, I think in November? Question mark? That seems right. February. Way off the mark. So next year, February, they're playing here in New York, in Brooklyn. And then I don't think Thesaurus Rex is going to be with them at this point. I think they're either going to be solo, or they'll have another opener with them, which is fine. As long I get to see, you know, both bands, not together, but that's okay. I'll see them separately. It's fine. I don't mind. I mind a little bit. I think it would have been like Thesaurus Rex Hot Freak show, like in what universe? It's the perfect show made for me, and I don't get to see it. Isn't that messed up? it's fine. I'm not mad about it. I'm a little mad about it, but it's fine. So I hope you get to see it if you're in the Midwest. They're playing out there, so go check them out. I'm sure it's a great show. So, without further ado, here is Island Honey from Black Pontiac, from Bad to Worse and Back Again, followed by The Bachelor's Wife from Thesaurus Rex, off their Greatest Hits. Please enjoy.

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That was The Bachelor's Wife from Thesaurus Rex. Up next now is going to be... Sorry. Louisiana Song from Scoundrels. Followed by Ramona from Moondoggy off their Mad and Noisy album. Scoundrels, I play all the time. Love Scoundrels. Big fan. I think their music's fantastic. And I love them a lot. I think they're just great. just a really good blend of rock and blues, a little bit of country thrown in there. They hit a sweet spot. And Louisiana Song is just fun. It's loud. It's good to listen to, like, windows down, volume up. It's just such, like, a fun kind of song. And then Ramona from Moondoggy off their Mad and Noisy album. I think this is... one of my favorites from Moondoggy. This might have been the first one I heard from them, though it might have been Buckled Down. I don't remember. But Ramona's really good. really good brass in there. Like, it's kind of front and center, drives the song. Another one that's just good, like, loud. Windows down while you're driving. And Mad and Noisy, I think, captures it very well, the feeling that Ramona gives. So I hope you enjoy Louisiana Song from Scoundrels and Ramona from Moondoggy. And remember, crank it loud, windows down. Please enjoy.

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4: 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This is the Alternative Jukebox, where you listen to music ranging from all over the alt, indie, rock, and pop genres. That last song you just heard was Ramona from Moondoggy off their Mad and Noisy album. To start us off now is going to be End from Tally Hall off their Good and Evil album. This is kind of a funky one. I spoke a little bit about Tally Hall last week, I believe. I think I played Tally Hall then as well. And like I said, Tally Hall is a band I feel like I kind of grew out of a little bit. But then I go back and I listen and I can sing all the words and I know it all. And it's very nostalgic for me. So even though I don't play them as much anymore, I used to play them a whole bunch back in the day. And that's why they've made their way onto the playlist here tonight. End is very Beatle-y, kind of all of Tally Hall's very heavy kind of Beatle influence. But it's fun. It's enjoyable. It's playfully called Michigan wonky rock is what they decide to what the band calls its music, and I think that's a pretty good description of what it is. So it's a little bit of indie, a little bit of kind of humorous, a little bit of 60s pop, you know, a little bit of rock. It's fun, it's good, it's enjoyable. And it's a little juvenile, but that's okay. Here is End from Tally Hall off their Good and Evil album. Please enjoy.

And that was End from Tally Hall off their Good and Evil album. The Good and Evil album is... I forget that, like, I've listened to it a bunch, so I know kind of the sound for it. It's almost jokingly, like, medieval, if you will. A lot of the other stuff is very kind of, like, jaunty and like medieval, Sacred Beast, A Lady, Out in the Twilight, Fate of the Stars. So it has like a little bit of like a medieval like jaunt to it that kind of creeps through. And I hear it, and I don't know if you heard it or if me explaining this went like made a click in your brain, or you think I'm crazy, and that's fine too, because that's also very much a possibility, but who's to say. Anyways, up next now is going to be Someday by Fat Night off their Lazy Days album, followed by Larkin's Parkin from Mustard Service, from their Variety Pack album. Now, Someday from Fat Night, I think, is my favorite song from Fat Night. It's such a close tie between Someday and Honest Man. I don't know which one I like more. I think it, like, flip-flops. Depends, like, my mood and which one I listen to last. Both of these are just killer songs. And it starts off with, like, you know, really good organ in the beginning, and then just kind of this upbeat, kind of fast, like, jazzy, indie sound, and it's just good. And I love it a lot. And then Larkin's Parkin for Mustard Service off their Variety Pack. I play Variety Pack to death here. You know my feelings on it very well if you've been around. Variety Pack's great. I think it's really fantastic, and that's why I'm so disappointed in Vice City Magic and Paradise, because I think they're just like okay, and they don't sound like Variety Pack or even like the rest of the music that they made. I think they kind of lost the pop of Zest Pop and went a little bit more. I don't know. It's slower. It just isn't the same. I don't know what it is. I can't quite place my finger on what's different. There, it's just not as poppy, I think. It's not as fast, it's not as light. It's a little bit more serious and a little bit slower, and it just doesn't have that same zest that it normally did, I think, for me. But that's okay. The band wants to move in a different direction. I will support them from a little bit further away. There was a song or two that I did enjoy on Paradise, but nothing quite like Variety Pack, which I think is great. And Larkin's Parkin's, it's fun. It's another one that's fast. It's a great time. So get excited. Feel free to, if you can, to get up and dance, move around. Right? Someday and Larkin's Parkin kind of lend themselves to that. And if you're driving, keep those windows down, all right? Keep the windows down and keep the radio up. Here is Someday from Fat Night, followed by Larkin's Parkin. Please enjoy.

0: 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I'm Jeff Kroll.
1: 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Are you sure about this?
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4: 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That last song was Larkin's Parkin from Mustard Service off their Variety Pack album. Up next now is going to be Under My Skin from Jukebox the Ghost off their Let Live and Let Ghosts album. And they've kind of gotten a resurgence a little bit on TikTok, I do believe. Though they've always kind of been around, especially here in the indie scene. With Live and Let Ghosts, I believe, being their first album. And they kind of knocked out of the park first time around. There's a lot of good songs off this album. And once again, another band I've played a bunch, and that's why they're here. And then following them is going to be A Dark Congregation from The Hush Sound off their Like Vines. This is kind of a off the beaten path album from the early aughts. Though, I say that, though they do have a lot of listens to this album specifically, which makes sense. It's a pretty solid album. But they kind of were here and then gone, the Hush Sound, making only three albums and one EP, so, it happens, so the band doesn't always stay around forever. Sometimes they make a couple good hits, and then they leave us be, and such is the way of enjoying indie music sometimes, where ours will just kind of fade away, but you take what you can get, and we got some good stuff. So, up first is Under My Skin from Jukebox the Ghost, followed by A Dark Congregation from The Hush Sound off their Like Vines album. Please enjoy.

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That was the Dark Congregation from The Hush Sound. And if you couldn't tell from those past two songs, kind of a sucker for piano. I love a... well, really, the past, like, four. I love a good piano. I love a good organ. just a great sound. Really, you know, it's strong. It carries through. And it's, you know, provides that depth of sound that I really like. Up next now is going to be Pulling Leaves Off Trees from Wallows, which is a single from all the way back in, I want to say, 2016? 2017. Oh, I was close. I think that's kind of when Wallows were in their peak. With the release of their Nothing Happens album coming out in 2019. And if you know Wallows, it's probably what you know them for is that album. I think that was kind of their big peak was around the late 10s then. Following then, Pulling Leaves Off Trees is going to be I Don't Make Me from Benches off their Wishful Thinking at its Best album. And I played this album as well a bunch. I've played it a bunch. This album's great. another album that's just good full through. Though I normally don't play this one off of it, but, you know, we try to keep it spiced up just a little bit, even if I do play... Even if tonight is kind of a hits night, it's, you know, still trying to keep some variety going. But I like this early stuff from Wallows, their early kind of singles that they put out. I kind of stopped listening to Wallows, I think after their Tell Me It's Over album. I don't know, I just kind of fell out of it, if that makes sense. Sometimes that happens. I feel like sometimes you listen to a band for a while, and then you're like, you know, you're a fan of it, and then you just kind of fall out of it. But I like their early singles, I like their Spring EP, and then, you know, the album, and then I kind of... fell off, but I think that kind of everybody did as well. I mean, like I said, I think that their first album kind of was their peak, unfortunately. But such is life when you're making music sometimes. But yeah, so here is Pulling Leaves Off Trees from Wallows, followed by Benches with I Don't Make Me. Please enjoy.

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That was I Don't Make Me from Benches off their Wishful Thinking at its Best album. Up next now is going to be Absinthe from The Criticals off their Habits to Break EP. And The Criticals are another band that I've played a lot, and I've enjoyed a lot. And I found them on accident. I had won tickets to their show and had a really good time at it. And then I think I'd seen them one more time since. But they're great. They're a good show. They play well live. And I really like a couple of their songs. Treat You Better, the original version, fantastic. Great song. Absinthe is another good one. Their Mimosa Hygiene EP is pretty good. They just got some good stuff. And I played them a lot, and I still play them every now and again. They've been releasing some singles that I've played. They put out their first official album last year around this time, a little bit earlier in September. I think they're fun. They're from, I want to say it's, yeah, Nashville. I was going to say, like, I think they're from Tennessee, and they are. So they have that, once again, that little bit of a country edge to them. Just slight twinge. And I think that works really well with rock, as you heard from me ranting about Scoundrels. And I think it's kind of that, like, little bit of bluesy edge that comes in from country sometimes that really helps formulate, fill the rock in more. Because what is rock

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And I think, you know, as you get closer to the roots, you can kind of give rock that deeper sound to it. I don't know. It's good. So we're going to... I'm switching it, actually. We're going to listen to Good Looking from The Criticals off their latest self-titled, because I like this one, and I think it fits better than Absinthe. So here is Good Looking from The Criticals off their self-titled album. Please enjoy.

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3: 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That was Good Looking from The Criticals. Up next now is going to be Black from Professor Caveman, now known as Chico Romano.

0: Followed by Cytoplasm from the Dozers. Professor Caveman was the original moniker of Chica Romano, and I really enjoyed Professor Caveman's stuff. Volume 2 has some... although being an EP, three of the four songs are just fantastic. And then Volume 3 has... Tappy Tappy Bling Bling, Lemon Water, which I really enjoy. You're My Best Friend as a single. The Grape EP has Black, which we're listening to. Put a lot of good stuff out under the Professor Caveman moniker. That's not to say then that the Chico Romano rebrand hasn't been going well. As Chico Romano has been pretty active putting stuff out, doing shows, and just being out and about here kind of locally in New York, which is good. Gotta support your local artists. But he put out a single not too long ago, out back in June. He put a single out. So, making music, playing shows, that's what you gotta do. And then the Dozers have been around for a bit, putting out their full-length album as their first album back in 2019. Though they've been putting music out since around 2018. So I really like Cytoplasm. It's kind of fast. It's kind of funky. Same with Amoeba, which is another one that I really enjoy from them. Good old single-celled organisms that we're just kind of jumping to. It's fun, it's fast, it's punchy. We like it. But Black, but that's Cytoplasm. Black is a little bit more crushed, a little bit closer to like the garage rock that we were listening to earlier. So, some good stuff. So, without further ado, here is Black from Professor Caveman, followed by Cytoplasm from the Dozers. Please enjoy.
1: Okay. This song is called Black.

0: And you're listening to the Alternative Jukebox here on WCWP 88.1 FM and WCWP.org. That was Cytoplasm. Up next now is going to be We Need a Bigger Dumpster from Cheek Face off their Too Much to Ask album. I love this album. I played it a lot. This is my introduction to Cheek Face. This is the album that came out right as I started listening to them. So this one holds a big place in my heart. You might have heard this one. And if you haven't, you have now. Here is We Need a Bigger Dumpster from Cheek Face. Please enjoy.
1: The bank.

and Everything Is Fine here on the Alternative Jukebox. Thank you all for tuning in. Thanks for all listening. The last song of the night is going to be Look Alive from Careful Kid. I hope you all had a good night. I hope you all enjoyed. This is Look Alive from Yabba-Dum off their Careful Kid album. I love Yabba-Dum. They're great.

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3: Well, the time will come up when the winds will stop and the breeze will cease to be breathing.

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We crave to be kissed by a moment complete in its happiness. Far away from the things that we wish to escape. They lead us to think that we are not awake. We are ourselves, despite ourselves. This place.

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With density and shape, modifying forms, they evaporate. You can choose the truth, you can listen to light. You can lead the charge and still lose the fight. Far be it from me to claim anything, for I am just one in a

0: That is Josh Joplin with a live solo version of the lead track from the Josh Joplin Group's second album, The Future That Was. It's called I Am Not the Only Cowboy, and it is terrific.
1: Thank you. Thank you very much.
0: Welcome, Josh.
1: Thank you for having me.
0: I'm so happy to have you here because you come well recommended by some mutual friends of ours.
1: Oh, terrific.
0: And it has something to do with one of your influences. So let's start right there.
1: Sure.
0: How did someone of your tender years tune in to Harry Chapin, of all people?
1: Well, I think it was, you know, when I was a kid, very young, my parents liked Harry Chapin, especially my mother. And we had an album called, I think it was called Gallery. And I may be wrong about the title of the album.
0: Portrait Gallery.
1: Portrait Gallery. That's it. Thank you. And it had some wonderful songs on it. And I didn't equate the man that was singing these songs as the same man that sang Cats in the Cradle, which, of course, was a favorite song of mine as well. But it had some terrific songs. And there was a song in particular. It was called, I think, The Rock. And it was about this stone that sits above this town. It was almost this kind of Aesop fable of sorts put into song. And as a child, I remember being able to follow that song like no other song I'd ever been able to follow.
0: I love that one. It is one of his most underrated. And the reason that I love it is because it is applicable to so many situations that we face as individuals or as a society. It could be a song about AIDS if you listen to it on that level. It could be a song about 9/11 if you listen to it on that level.
1: It's true. And I think as a child, I just remember it having a profound effect on me. And so I went, one of the first purchases I ever made was to buy Dance Band on the Titanic, which was a great record, and I remember loving that quite a bit. And so I was very, very young when he died. I was probably not much older than kindergarten or so, but It was very sad, and he was actually the first death in my life, and that my mother had to let me know that he died, and I know it was very upsetting to her to have to introduce death to someone like who was so young. And so, yeah, he did have a profound effect on my early life.
0: I guess also the concept that the work you do in your particular field lives on, as Harry's has, certainly.
1: Well, I'd like it to. if I'm in the tradition of Harry's humanity, that would be what I take away from his life, especially now.
0: A very worthy goal. Tell me about some of the other people. Tell me about some of the other influences.
1: I think that I discovered Bob Dylan and Phil Oakes actually in the same night. And at that point, I was already interested in guitar. I had been at my grandmother's house staying there, and she was a music reviewer at some point in her life for the Washington Observer, or National Observer, excuse me. And she had gotten all of these folk records from probably 58 to 62, 63. And I'd put on a record by a guy I'd never heard of, but his picture looked so cool. He looked like James Dean on the cover. And I'd never heard of this guy, but it ended up being The Times They Are Changing, and it was Bob Dylan, obviously. And I'd heard Hollis Brown, which was another song that I never heard music like that. Something about the high, lonesome sound of this man's story, the Ballad of Hollis Brown, who is clearly a farmer out in, I think, South Dakota, and it was just riveting, and I listened to it over and over and over again, and I thought, well, maybe lightning will strike twice. And so I looked through the record collection some more, and I saw another guy, and Phil Oakes was who I discovered at that point. Of course, I thought he was Phil Oches, because of the spelling of his name. And it was Phil Oches live at Carnegie Hall, and it was his early album, and he told wonderful stories. And I don't think that I was as riveted by him in the moment that I heard him, but I thought, this is really great. I need to tape record this as well. So I taped both albums, and then I brought the tape home with me from that trip, and I was hooked, and I was equally hooked at that point. And they were yin and yang of each other in a way.
0: Were you writing already, or was that inspiration to write?
1: It It probably was an inspiration to write. I wasn't writing and I wasn't playing guitar very well. I had maybe played a few chords at that point. But the thing that I learned to play were, you know, what my friends around school were teaching me to play, which would have been things like the Violent Femmes and, you know, some of the punk stuff that that I also liked, but had it didn't have the influence on me like these two. I heard Hollis Brown, I wanted that, whatever, you know. And that's all I wanted to play for... I could have played that for a year, I think, at that point. And I remember making a promise to God that if I could learn how to play that, I wouldn't need to learn anything else with guitar. And of course, you do that when you're, you know, learning how to play guitar, and you realize that you would be a pretty limited guitar player if all you could do is... So,
0: Dylan has managed to A, survive, and B, reinvent himself through almost every decade and musical era that we've seen since. Do you admire the way he has conducted his career?
1: Sure. I mean, absolutely. I mean, who am I to say anything about anybody's career? I mean, I have never judged Bob Dylan I can't anymore judge anybody personally, even though he was a personal influence of my life. I think at some point I stopped living for his personality, and I don't know, that was much later after he'd already done the damage, which was which was to become a musician and want to write songs. But over the years, I've appreciated what he does musically, and I've appreciated the fact that, you know, for me, a real homecoming, I guess, of sorts for me was seeing him just last year at Madison Square Garden in New York City, where I'd never seen him play before, and sort of coming off of 9/11, and it was really inspiring to me, and was inspiring because it was like a church, you know, and people were just infected by this person that was on stage. And so, I'm a big fan too. So it's hard for me to step out and go, well, I'm not sure I like that album as much as this album. I like a lot of his albums. I especially love Planet Waves, which is an album that seems to be an album that a lot of folks don't appreciate as much as they might say they like Highway 61 Revisited or...
0: Yeah, but Forever Young Alone.
1: Exactly. There's something about the way that that album is... I talked to... when we were making this album, I mentioned that album quite a bit. I love the pick-up-and-play aspect of that album. It just seems like, and I'm sure it was true, that he got in there with the band and they picked their instruments up. They didn't do a ton of rehearsing. It has that feel where it just... it just feels live, and I love that about that album. But yeah, there's a lot of great songs on the album too, and even albums like "Shot of Love," which has I think "Every Grain of Sand" is on that album. Maybe there's always this just one thing that just makes you. Lenny Bruce, I think, is on that album too. There's great things wherever you turn in that man's career.
0: One of the greatest catalogs in all, of popular music.
1: Absolutely,
0: Phil Oakes. A little more difficult to assess, although there is the

0: parentheses around his life, which ended so unfortunately with his own suicide. Would there be a place for Phil Oakes in music in the new century if he had chosen to live? Do you think he'd still have played that role of maybe gadfly is the wrong word, but you know,
1: as Phil Oakes from 1960s on, perhaps. I think that Phil Oakes, for who Phil Oakes was, if he were a young man now, I think he'd be Phil Oakes, but I don't necessarily know if there would be the doors would be as open to someone like Phil Oakes. And although I think in his own lifetime he felt like a lot of doors were closed to him, I think that there are even more doors closed to the radicalism that really was Phil Oakes. And I think that I used to think that he wasn't as radical because I thought the times were radical. But I didn't live in the times, but reviewing the history of the times, he really was radical. And he really had a streak, a dangerous streak, that he played with and straddled the line between wanting to be a pop star, which I think he wanted very desperately, and wanting the country to change for its own good.
0: One of the best documents of that dichotomy between social comment and pop stardom is Gunfight at Carnegie Hall.
1: Absolutely.
0: You can palpably feel the boos from the audience that just didn't get it, didn't understand, and those who unconditionally understood that Buddy Holly and Elvis Presley were as important as I Ain't Marching Anymore, and all of that.
1: I think that for me, I've grown less less enthralled. I don't know what the word might be, but without having the word in mind, I think I follow Bob Dylan's music like a map, and I follow Phil Oakes' life has become something that I'm more fascinated by. Mm. Whereas I was saying that I don't judge Bob Dylan because he's alive and he's doing music, and I respect him ultimately. Phil Oakes, because he's not alive, and because I have I go back and I try to figure out so much more about his personality and his music, though inspiring, his life, something about him being such a bright star burning out so quickly has led me to look at his life, examine his life a lot more.
0: You do one of his best songs. Would you do it for us on the show?
1: Sure.

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0: If I read your bio correctly, Josh, mm-hmm. your formal education ended...
1: Ninth grade.
0: Yeah. Yet, almost every review about you mentions your wordplay and the intelligence of your writing. How the hell did you get so smart?
1: I don't claim to be smart. I like wordplay. It's fun. There was something about discovering to read, because I was a terrible reader when I was a kid, and I had a lot of problems with that. And once I hit a growth spurt or something like this, but and I was playing guitar, and perhaps maybe that was starting to wire me incorrectly. But once reading made sense to me, and I read a few books, and I guess a few of them, it started out with I'd read one of my sister's boyfriend gave me a book, and he thought it might be funny to give a 14-year-old one of these books to sort of really blow my mind. But it was Bukowski, and I remember thinking, this is like nothing else I've ever read. I didn't understand half of it, but I thought, this is dangerous reading. I need to read more. And I think I went from that, just like every kid who may discover Bukowski and those kinds of guys, you think, oh, I'm the only one who knows about this. And I certainly was in on that.
0: Well, I noticed that you you included the name Caulfield in
1: yes. And it was just not to talk about it too much, but yeah, I think that just like everyone feels connected, I think, to a certain character, I felt that connection to Holden Caulfield, as do a ton of people, and especially a ton of boys who are, yeah, 13, 14, 15, 16, there's some sort of alienation that goes on, and there's a connection to Holden Caulfield's alienation.
0: Some of who spin it very negatively.
1: Sure.
0: And yet some spin it very positively.
1: Yeah.
0: And use it in their own art.
1: But I think that's just it. For me, I would love to reclaim Holden Caulfield. I think for me, Holden Caulfield represents an identity that no one can put their finger on, an identity that certainly I knew so well without ever meeting this person. I knew who he was. And I think a lot of people feel that same way, maybe about Joanne Greenberg's Never Promised You a Rose Garden, or Sylvia Plath's The Bell Jar. There's something about those kinds of books that reach deep into this place that many of us feel like we're alone, yeah, in having.
0: And they enchant not only the generation they were written for, but all those that follow.
1: Sure, I think so.
0: Some music does that as well. Let's jump into your career now. You've got all these influences, all of these people that you like and music that you like. How do you translate that into a career for yourself?
1: This is what I do, and I don't have much a choice about it. It's just I love writing songs and performing songs, and so I never gave myself much of a career option. This is just it. So now, I mean, with Artemis, I mean, obviously they're allowing me to be able to make a living at it, you know. But I've always tried to make a living at it, even if I was playing on the streets.
0: Lots of people have the desire, but something different happens to put you and I sitting here across from one another today, you know, and that's the building blocks of a career. What was the first real break for you where you said to yourself, hey, you know, this music dream has a chance of coming true?
1: The first time that ever happened was probably, I think, really signing on with a record company that was, you know, was large but independent. Was run by two people I really trusted, which was Danny Goldberg and Daniel Glass, in the sense that they just had long careers, that they were running this independent label. There was a connection all the way around, certainly with Danny and the Oakses and his politics and my politics. But I think maybe that was the first time, but I think the release of Camera One and the success that it had on the radio, that was a really eye-opening experience to sort of go through the motions of the of seeing where the when the machinery gets revved up, how far it can throw you out there. When I go out to perform, I think a lot of people know me. They might not even know my name, but they might know the song. And so that was probably the first time where I thought, oh, this seems to be working out.
0: Did the success of Camera One take you by surprise?
1: It did, you know, because I think, again, it was just one of those things where I was written as a pop song, but I don't ever think of, or I guess maybe it was produced as a pop song, but I never write my songs as pop songs. They're written, all of them are written directly from the same place. So I never sure which one's going to be popular or which one's not going to be popular. And I try not even to guess anymore at that stuff.
0: Would you do that one for
1: sure.
0: us?
1: Sure.

0: make a vow.
1: Josh Joplin with a live solo version of the hit and signature song from the Josh Joplin Group's first album, Useful Music. Who produced the first one?
2: Well, it was a few producers on that album, but Jerry Harrison produced that version.
1: How did that relationship come about?
2: Well, we had put out the album Useful Music as an independent release on SMG, which is Sean Mullen's label, and he had wanted to continue that even after his success with Lullaby. So he signed us as his first group to his independent label, produced most of the record. It did well enough that Artemis became interested, and that's when we got signed to Artemis. And I think that process took a while. And Daniel Glass said, is there anything you didn't get to say on this record? Is there anything we can do on this record that'll kind of keep it interesting for you, because it's going to be another year before you can put out another record? And so we thought, well, we might as well try our hand at doing some other songs to kind of change it up, at least to keep it interesting for us. And then we got to talking about some of the songs, and one of them was Camera One, and they were really interested in having it produced. And they asked if I would be interested in working with Jerry Harrison, and I said, yes, I would. And that's sort of how it developed. And now that it's happened, it's wonderful, because I feel like I can count Jerry as a friend, because he's just somebody that's, even though he didn't produce this record, he's been very encouraging about everything in my career, and been very helpful in assessing things for me.
1: Some stories to tell from his own success, I would imagine.
2: Absolutely, yeah. And is just a genuinely nice person to be with. I would have worked with Jerry again for this record, but he's a pretty sought-after producer, and he was pretty busy. So I was sad about it at first, but it left me some opportunities then to work with other producers, and I was lucky enough to be able to work with a friend, an old friend of mine, for this record.
1: That's one difference from the first album. Are there others that you perceive?
2: This one has a little bit more continuity. We were in one studio. It was just us and the band that played on the record, and other than the musicians that played trumpet and cellos and instruments we can't play, but all the instruments we can play, we did play. And it was sort of a 6-week incubation.

0: typically edited those kinds of things out of my songs a lot more when I wrote songs over the past couple of years, and I decided not to be so scared of writing ideology, you know, I guess.
1: Where I was going with that is the question has come up time and time again with writers and performers, particularly singer-songwriters, how much 9/11 has consciously or unconsciously impacted their writing.
0: Well, consciously, I say to some degree it certainly has, but I don't think I was in any place to be able to... That's what makes Bruce Springsteen's album, The Rising, so incredible, because he not only... He's just so raw, it's so... he didn't process... He processed it so fast, was able to turn it into song so quickly, the experience... And I don't necessarily know if all the songs were inspired by the events of September 11th, but... For me, I'm not still to this day unable to process the absolute gravity of the state of the world, the state of the event itself. And so if I do process it, it probably is in smaller ways, and perhaps it's found its way into songs.
1: Is that why you've called this album what you've called it? And
0: I called it The Future That Was after the song The Future That Was, and certainly I would say that there's probably some verses in that song that are directly a response to the events of 9/11, but I called it The Future That Was because as a kid, I felt like the future, you know, watching old movies or watching, reading books about the future, it always seemed to be placed in a time that would be my own time as a young adult. I would be coming up into this future of, conveyor belts and space needles and shuttling across the planets and the solar system, and I thought that would be my future. I really did, and I think that it, you know, obviously is not the future that I expected. So The Future That Was is about the expectation of the future versus what the future actually becomes.
1: Would you do that one for us?
0: Sure.

0: Josh Joplin and a live solo version of the title track from the latest album by the Josh Joplin Group, The Future That Was. Pete Fornatel on Mixed Bag Radio. I'll be back with more with Josh.
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4: Yeah, it looks like it's gonna be fine. Look, Dad, I'm Bob Dylan.
0: Pete Fornatel back with you on location from the Museum of Television and Radio in New York City on Mixed Bag with my guest, Josh Joplin. Josh, I'm going to ask you a question that I asked Paul Simon when the Graceland album came out, which was, are you aware of the number of media references, very specific, different aspects of the entertainment industry and the media business that crop up in the words of your songs?
4: I'm not sure if I'm aware, but certainly I probably have figured out that there are some.
0: What does that come from? What do you think that comes from? It seems like a fascination with...
4: I am fascinated because I love music, and I love movies, and I love television and reading. And ultimately, I think what I'm most fascinated by is the reality of a situation versus the perceived reality. And there's nothing that seems to say that more clearly than movie stars and our putting so much stock in people's personalities versus their work.
0: Yeah, I asked you that because I know we share this point of view, that America got back to business as usual a little too quickly for my tastes.
4: I think it did.
0: After the tragedy.
4: I agree. I think it did.
0: You know?
4: I think for me, what's fascinating about America right now is our comfort with putting so much into our perceived belief in these people as almost spiritual beings that we're only validated if we make money. We're only validated if we're famous. And maybe I say that because I don't make money and I'm not famous. You know, I don't know. But the truth is that it fascinates me that we have a preoccupation. I think we always have. But the world has a preoccupation with that in a way, but not like Americans do.
0: You said that you didn't feel articulate about this stuff verbally, but you are very articulate about it in your songwriting, and speaking specifically about the one called The Wonderful Ones on the new album. Scathing indictment, I felt, of that superficiality that we're talking about here.
4: Well, it's a lie. Everybody says, oh, the country's changed, you know, this event has changed the country, and actually it hasn't.
0: Yeah.
4: In fact, I feel like the country is living down. It's what's happening is instead of trying to become better as a result, we're starting to become mired in what is at the bottom of this event, and we're acting on our... I don't know if it's even an emotional... I mean, I think at one point it was emotional, and now it seems to be this kind of... this is what... this visceral sort of this is what we do to people who attack us, and we don't speak about the problems that we might need to face, mm-hmm. And the world might need to face as well. I mean, it's so multifolded that I can't seem to get my arms around it. You know, at one level, I'm angry at Americans for not wanting to do something about this that gets to the root of the cause, and maybe that would be. Maybe that would be driving a different kind of car. Maybe it would be not driving at all. Maybe it would be laughing at... It just seems like when I was in Australia when everything happened here in New York, and, you know, it's where I live, it's my city, it was absolutely devastating. And I was in Australia and I was depressed and I couldn't reach out to anybody because everybody was Australian. But I didn't feel a lot of love from the people around me, but I was just felt so alone. Mm. And I turned on the TV at some point, or maybe it was never off, but I watched the TV again, and I just remember there was sort of a news break, and it had Britney Spears in a bikini at the beach because she was there as well, and I just thought. It just repulsed me, and it's not an indictment of her. It was like this is just laughing in the waves, and I felt like it was a photo op, and it was only maybe 3 days after, 4 days after the event. It was I just felt so like it already felt like business as usual again, at some level. You know, and I just don't want it to be business as usual.
0: What specifically inspired the Wonderful Ones?
4: Probably the arrest of a famous publicist who ran over a lot of people in a club in the Hamptons.
0: Uh-huh.
4: I would say that I've inspired it directly.
0: You use the dreaded F word in the song.
4: Yeah.
0: Which limits its ability to be exposed according to the current rules of American media. Did you consciously decide to do
4: that? Yeah, I did. But if that would limit it, that, I mean, I can't imagine how Eminem gets played or any of these other guys. I mean, it seems to me like the F word is just, it's everywhere. So I don't know if it's going to limit it. But the truth is that I really did. I rarely swear in life, and I almost never, if ever, have written it into a song. But I think that's absolutely what it is. It's the kind of incestual sort of loving this life that it seems debaucherous in a way. I'm not a preacher. I don't know what's debauchery, but it seems debaucherous. I guess I'm too straight-laced for it.
0: I've been dealing with this question for 30 years. Uh-huh. The example I'll give you is the general manager of a station I worked for who wouldn't let us play Working Class Hero by John Lennon.
4: Right.
0: Because he didn't want to be the radio station that played music with the F word in it.
4: Right, okay. Yeah, I don't know. I mean, maybe, I think they've talked about it being a single, so my guess is that it'll be spliced into, you know, or whatever.
0: With your permission, I'm going to play it from the album, but you know that it will be edited.
4: Oh, absolutely, of course.
0: On Mixed Bag Radio, from the Josh Joplin Group's latest album, The Future That Was, this is The Wonderful Ones.

0: The Wonderful Ones from The Future That Was by the Josh Joplin Group. Josh, our guest today on Mixed Bag Radio, live from the Museum of Television and Radio in New York City. One of the things I've liked about your music and one of the things I've liked about you in this interview is that you seem to have such a healthy attitude about your own stardom, or lack of it, as you would perceive it. That comes up on the record as well in the song Happy at Last.
1: Yeah. I mean, that to me is really is just supposed to be a fun song. And some of the things that I've gotten to learn about myself over the past 2 years, you know, with having a song that's a hit on radio, you have to make sure that you have a sense of humor about some of the things that are perceived about myself were funny. And I obviously get pigeonholed and things like that, just like everybody does. So I thought I'd have some fun with that. And so that's what the song is.
0: I do this series of shows called Name Droppers. It's tongue-in-cheek, but it's just songs where celebrities...
1: That could be your theme song.
0: Oh, man. It's. I mean, the album itself, we mentioned Holden Caulfield earlier. Yeah. You mentioned the Hilton sisters in
1: there. Yeah.
0: Which is interesting because there's a whole level of our culture that wouldn't know them from a hole in the wall.
1: Right.
0: And another level of our culture that made them celebrities for being well-known. You know,
1: right. The level that doesn't read Dominic Dunn. It's the level that doesn't know who they are. And the ones that open Vanity Fair, fortunately or unfortunately, do know.
0: And in Happy at Last, we've got Michael Stipe, we've got Carl Jung, we've got Billy Budd, we've got Dinah Shore, and Garbo.
1: Yeah. I tried to say, how do you say you're Jewish without saying you're Jewish? And I said, I pray like Dinah Shore. I figured that's probably the good way to do it. And yeah, if you got to drop names, you got to drop names everywhere.
0: I asked you earlier if you had something new or were working on something new. Is there something you can close out with today?
1: Sure.
2: The sofa king sits and changes commercials, squeezes the last drop of beer from a can. An old football hero who's ready.

0: Josh Joplin, a first-time visitor to Mixed Bag Radio. It certainly will not be the last.
1: Thank you. The latest
0: album by the Josh Joplin Group is The Future That Was on Artemis Records. We have a vested interest in you going out there and getting more famous, Josh Joplin.
1: Thank you.
0: And coming back to tell us about it.
1: I appreciate that. Thanks for having me.

And that just about does it for this edition of Mixed Bag Radio. My thanks to Josh Joplin for being our guest. Thanks also to Bill Kollar, Chris Hall, and Bruce Raines. 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
1: All right, my children, Grandfather Rock is here. 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
5: I walked in a restaurant one day and sat down at the table, and I saw a deer head up on the wall, and the sight of it sort of sickened me a little bit. And instead of eating, I wrote this song on the back of the menu.

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Like a ghost, it faces us. With 12-point antlers sharp and tall, fur as stiff as a shoeshine brush. His two glass eyes and frozen stare, some flies around him buzz. I wondered how long he'd been there and where the rest of his body was. Who was the one who owned the gun that shot his soul away? Was it for food? Was it for fun? Did he suffer much that day? What was the last thought he embraced, this noble woodland buck? Was he waiting for his gentle mate before the bullet struck? Was he hog-tied on a car-top roof by men with whiskey eyes and driven through the town as proof their macho satisfied? The eyes and ears so sharp and keen, the body that could run like liquid lightning through the trees as his ancestors had done. He drank the waters of the streams and ate the sweet green leaves, wanting nothing, only just to be left alone in forest peace. He'd dream in winter of things strange no human soul could know. His novel written every day in footprints in the snow. He knew each concrete path that cut

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And he always feared November moons, he'd hide deep in the pines. He knew the hunters would come soon, with murder on their minds. Now just a trophy, comatose, silent evermore. 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Could this be Bambi's fate? All that's left is not a lot, a deer head on a wall, but the dignity that he possessed

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I can't make it out, but the eyes look afraid. A hand holds a bottle that's in silhouette against the spectral blue light of the TV set. That's where Robert lives. Ghosts like

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friends that ever

0: like your town since you left and come back?
1: It's fantastic. I was across the river at the Falcon Club last night. Never had more fun in my life.
0: Do you think there's hope?
1: Except sometimes in California, I have more fun.
0: Hold on. Do you plan to come back soon?
1: I have no immediate plans.
2: Did you entertain in high school, at the high school, when you were back here in New York in high school?
3: Only when I walked down the aisles. I mean, no, I didn't, no. No, I was a painter and a sort of a recluse in high school. I've changed.
2: What happened?
3: I got liberated. I don't know, I just started to sing, and singing makes you want to come out, whereas painting, I feel, really keeps you inside, you know. And once I started singing, it just sort of, you know, made you want to talk to people more and go out more, and, you know, your lifestyle just becomes more a come out, flow out thing instead of a hold in and be quiet thing.
2: How were you different from your schoolmates when you were in TJ?
3: I don't know, why don't you ask them?
2: Was they who made you different?
3: No,
2: in other words, you were different in comparison to them, or were you?
3: I felt apart from them.
2: Did you go to football games?
3: I think not. I didn't go to the high school prom. And,
2: You were asked, weren't you?
3: No, I wasn't. I don't think they wanted to take me. And I've been suffering ever since. It's enough to make you want to sing the blues.
4: WCWP. The

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0: This is a special update from your friends at WCWP. It appears that we've somehow run out of music. 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

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I was looking for redemption. I was hoping you might tell me where. I can smell it on your breath, smell it in your hair. I can almost reach and grasp it, but my

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2: 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Are you sure about this?
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It's 11:45, and when it's midnight,

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0: This is a special update from your friends at WCWP. It appears that we've somehow run out of music. Efforts to find more music are currently underway, but rest assured, there will be no repeats. 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Stay with us.
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0: 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Welcome to One World Radio. I am your host, Mark Lucier, joined by Keelan and Kusi. How are you both? How is it in South Africa?
1: Awesome. Election fever already. Political parties are campaigning for the local election that we'll be having in November. So, yeah, it's super busy, especially for us in media. You know, we have to be careful on what we report on. But, yeah, everything is fine. We're interacting with communities. And your side?
0: Yeah, things are good here. I mean, I can relate to the whole election piece. I feel like it just gets earlier and earlier each year. So, but I think that segues perfectly into our guest today. And our guest today is Chris McNichol, a native New Yorker who has led a very interesting life. He has worked in the fields of business and finance, rising up the ranks to be a senior executive in global investment firms. Along the way, he found time to earn a doctorate in U.S. history at the University of Chicago. He's the author of three books about New York City politics, including two biographies of two of the city's mayors, David Dinkins and Michael Bloomberg. I also recently learned that he wrote a book entitled Passages, which was published back in 2017. In it, Chris shares his journey up to that point, as well as his thoughts on challenges that are facing the world. I would really love to get a chance to read that at some point, Chris, I must say, and it may deserve a show of its own. Maybe at some point we can bring you back if this goes well enough. Chris, thank you for joining us.
2: Well, thanks, Mark. It's a pleasure to be here, and thank you for your kind words of introduction.
0: Happy to do it. Now, Chris, if you don't mind getting us started with maybe adding on to that introduction, letting us know and letting our listeners know a little bit more about yourself and filling in the blanks of anything that I missed. Basically, how you got onto this path of life, and you've gone on many paths, and would love to hear about that.
2: Well, yeah, let me pick up on your reference to the memoir of sorts that I wrote a couple of years back called Passages. Because that's a story that begins in South Africa. It's sort of the middle of my life, picking up the story at that particular point. But my husband and I, both retired, decided that we were going to build a 50-foot sailing catamaran and sail around the world. And after an enormous amount of research, we determined that one of the best places to have a catamaran built was South Africa. And there was a particular model built in St. Francis Bay in South Africa that caught our eye. And so we spent about an 18-month period having a 50-foot sailing catamaran built in St. Francis Bay. We traveled to South Africa, I want to say 7 or 8 trips, during which we spent about 4 months in South Africa over an 18-month period while the boat was being built. We have a connection to South Africa in that respect, and we had a wonderful time. The natural beauty of the country is stunning. We're very well treated at the particular place where we stayed, a place called Dune Ridge Country Inn in St. Francis Bay, where sometimes when we were there off season, we were the only guests or just about the only guests. And so the staff really took a liking to us and looked after us and were very friendly. So we have very fond memories of South Africa and had a very interesting time at the factory there, where it was this interesting combination one finds in different parts of the world with very sophisticated technology, as sophisticated as anything you'd find in any other country. And at the same time, very labor-intensive craftsmanship of a high quality, but nowhere near the same sort of level of industrial or factory kind of fabrication that you sometimes find in more advanced countries. So it was a very interesting time for us, and we have very fond memories of South Africa. As a matter of additional background, I'm Manhattan-born, Bronx-raised, New York City-bred. And my interest in the city and how it's governed really just emerged naturally, I think, over the course of my life. Living in New York, it's such an exciting city, and yet so much about it that is so complicated. The diversity of the city seems utterly impossible, and yet it works. You take all of the people of the continent of Europe, and you put them together, and over the span of the 20th century, you have two world wars and the collapse of Yugoslavia and the dissolution of the Soviet Empire, all based on ethnic considerations, nationality. And you take all of those same people and you add to them Africans and Latin Americans and Asians and people from every country under the sun. You put them together on the Lower East Side of Manhattan, and the result is New York City. It's really an extraordinary accomplishment, and it's why New York has such a presence in the world and is such an important city. Things that happen here matter in a way that's different, I think, than in many other parts of the world. So it's an interesting topic and relevant, I think, far beyond the borders of the five boroughs here.
0: Coming back to New York City, you published a little over 30 years ago your first book, which was To Be Mayor of New York, which was also the writing of your dissertation for your PhD. And that tells more than a century of the city's politics. Covers that period of the later 1800s when the city's politics were dominated by Irish Catholic immigrants up to the election of the city's first African-American mayor, David Dinkins, who was elected in 1989. The subtitle to that book is Ethnic Politics in the City. In that, you had spoken about you were searching for the answer to the question of who got elected, how, and why. So I'm really curious to hear about what your findings were and what you learned from writing that book. Obviously, you said it's very complicated, but I would love to hear if you could give an overview what you learned in answering that question.
2: Sure. Well, the key thing in a city like New York is that while different ethnic groups have been predominant from time to time, none has ever been dominant. There has never been a time when a single ethnic group had such numbers in New York City that, based on ethnic loyalty alone, that they could get themselves elected. You need 50% plus one to be elected, of course. The very least you need to have a plurality, if not a majority. And always in New York City, that has required coalitions. Ethnic voting patterns are very strong, as we all know. People tend to vote on the basis of trust. People tend to trust people that share things in common with them. The notion that Catholics tend to vote for Catholics, there's nothing 100% about it. Jews tend to vote for Jews, blacks for blacks, Latinos for Latinos, and so on, based on common experiences and common interests. And so in New York, any group that was seeking to hold power, any candidate that wanted to be elected mayor, which is the human point where the impossible diversity of the city comes together in a single individual, they needed to create coalitions. Early on, the numbers of Irish were significant. Their understanding of the democratic political process came with them from Ireland because they had been part of the British Empire, which had a parliamentary system, a democratic system with all of its marvels and all of its flaws. And so they had a keen understanding in ways that immigrants from other places, Eastern Europe or Italy at the time, did not. And so they became a dominant political force. But in order to get elected, they had to understand the needs of Jewish and Italian voters who had some different priorities. And so the need to create coalitions developed. Those coalitions would typically be created for a while. And then over time, if the political operators involved got a little bit too lazy, a little bit too greedy, a little bit too comfortable with the status quo, then they sometimes forgot to give their alliance partners or coalition partners a big enough share of the benefits of holding the mayor's office and either the patronage involved or the contracts involved or the policies involved, the things that were important to different groups at different times. And then the coalitions would shift and change and the demographics of the city would shift and change. So over the span of the 20th century, there was a moment where the Irish dominated the politics. The demographics changed, and as Jewish and Italian and Black and Latino New Yorkers became larger portions of the total, and as the second and third generation of those groups of immigrants made their way into the political process, we then ended up with a period where you had a Jewish-dominated politics in New York City, and then a period where people of color, Blacks in particular, in alliance with Latinos and very liberal New Yorkers, were able to elect David Dinkins in 1989. And two coalitions really have been competing for power in New York until recently. You had a coalition of what sometimes are referred to as white ethnics, not so liberal Italian, Irish, Jewish New Yorkers. And that has been a small majority of the voters most years. And another coalition, not quite as large, but close, Blacks, Latinos, more liberal New Yorkers. And those two groups have competed for power really since the 1960s. What happened in this most recent election, the last two perhaps, is that those coalitions have been morphing.

0: and changing in structure. So you had Eric Adams, who was a black former police captain who ran for mayor, and he was able to bring together black voters who normally were on the more liberal side, but not always, and not in that particular case. They were voting for Eric Adams in great measure out of ethnic or racial loyalty, to put it that way. But he was also conservative. And at a time when the city was concerned about the disorganization that followed COVID and the relative rise in crime, a police officer who had a conservative image was something that appealed to a lot of New Yorkers across the spectrum. And so Eric Adams was able to get himself elected. He was a disappointment as mayor, frankly. And in his wake, we ended up with Sohrab Mamdani, who is, I think, a different sort. He comes to power at a time when the mechanisms that we use to elect a mayor, the social media that is now so important, is different than the way mayors have been elected in the past when television and direct mail dominated. And he's been able to pull together a coalition of liberal New Yorkers, including a very large Muslim population that has migrated into New York over the last, oh, probably 20 or 30 years. And I find it interesting. New York City has long been the nation's most important Catholic city. New York has long been the nation's most important Jewish city. And with Sohrab Mamdani's election, I think we now recognize that New York is also the nation's most important Muslim city. And so we have that characteristic of New York, that it is an immigrant welcoming city. And the United States historically has been an immigrant society. We're all immigrants if you go back just a couple of hundred years at the most. New York continues to play that role. And as the nature of immigration, as the places from which immigrants come to the United States changes, the demographics of New York change, and that has an impact on the politics of the city. And I think Mr. Mamdani is a strong character, and he makes me think of other strong mayors like Fiorello LaGuardia in particular, often considered New York's great mayor, who was a champion of the newcomers, of the immigrants, the people who needed a little help in order to rise up the economic ladder. Mr. Mamdani, I think, fits that image.
1: Well, there's a lot of really great stuff there, Chris. Thank you for really giving a vast look at New York City. One thing that I want to pull out of that is the quality of these mayors, the qualities that they have. Obviously, they needed to get to, like you said, that magic 51% in order to be elected. Were there similarities with these more successful mayors, or even the ones that just got elected? I mean, like you said, Eric Adams, who was only there for one term, and you said was rather disappointing. Did you feel like there were qualities in people like him and people like Sohrab Mamdani that made them electable and made them who they were as mayor?
0: Yeah, I would say that one can identify at least two different models, two different types of mayors, the charismatic mayor and sort of the organization mayor, to use those terms. Charismatic mayor, Fiorello LaGuardia, John Lindsay, Ed Koch, Rudy Giuliani, Sohrab Mamdani. These are mayors that had larger than life personalities. They were media savvy. They were entertaining. They were forceful. They were able to project on the city the sense that in this big, wide-open, sprawling metropolis, somebody was in charge. Somebody was paying attention and had command of the resources that were required to keep the city moving, to keep it operating and together. And then you have a different sort of mayor that you might call an organization mayor. They came up through the political process, slow and steady. They understood all of the buttons and levers of the political process. Mayors like Abraham Beam, who was the mayor when the fiscal crisis hit. He had been a terrific budget director, a competent financial controller. And yet when the financial crisis hit, despite his finance acumen, he was the wrong mayor for the wrong time. What the city needed was a powerful leader who could recognize how much had changed in the city's underlying structure and required a forcefulness that Mayor Beam was not able to project. You had David Dinkins, who also came up through the political route, slow and steady. And he was a conciliator when reconciliation was what was needed, when building a consensus was what's important. He was at his best. But he also became mayor at a time when there was a sense of crisis in the air. There was enormous amount of violence in New York at the time. Crime was at just about its peak of ever recorded history of crime in New York City. and a sense of racial tension, and he was unable to exercise the leadership required to take hold of the situation. So those types of mayors have not always been successful, and yet there are others who came up through that route, were mayors at a time when maintaining the city on its path was what was most important. A mayor named William O'Dwyer immediately after World War II, and his successor with an interim in between, Mayor Robert Wagner, who was mayor for a dozen years, very interesting character. He was able to manage the city very successfully for part of the 1950s. And then he ended up being in charge of the city at a time when it really went through some transitions, that he was able to manage himself through force of personality behind the scenes. But eventually, the city began to have very serious problems, as many people know, in the 1960s. All of the major cities of the United States in the Northeast and Midwest began to have problems during that period, New York no less than others. And we ended up with a financial crisis in the mid-1970s that eventually required forceful leadership by Mayor Koch and changes in federal policies in order for the city to get back on track. And just to tie some things together there, there's a trajectory to New York City, where in the years after World War II, New York City was the only global city standing. Almost all the cities of Europe had been firebombed and badly damaged. Paris was perhaps an exception to that, but France itself was devastated, and so the underlying or the surrounding economy was not there. Tokyo had been firebombed, Berlin. So New York really was the place where everything happened. It was the capital of the world from 1945 for at least a dozen years afterwards. And then it went through a very bad period where its working class economy declined and its economy got worse. And by 1975, New York teetered on the brink of bankruptcy and avoided it really at the very last minute by some sort of heroic activity by the leaders of the time and the unions. And then in the 1980s and forward, New York City has recovered dramatically. And I think it's fair to say that New York, again, is perhaps the most important city of the world, capital of the world, to a lesser degree than it was after World War II, because the other cities have also recovered and are doing well. But it's really quite a recovery story. And New York today, of all the major cities of the Northeast and Midwest United States, the only one that now has a greater population than it did in the 1950s is New York City. And if one looks at population, the ability to attract people to a city as a key characteristic or indicator of its success, then New York is in many respects the most successful city in the United States still. I realize a lot of this is a lot to digest.
1: This is perfect because it gives us a lot to think about and talk about and also sit with our listeners. I will hand it over to my co-hosts in South Africa if they have questions for you, Chris.
2: So, of course, pursuing a dissertation is often a deeply academic journey, one that's centered on research, evidence, and contributing to a particular field of study. But, Chris, in your case, that work eventually took on a life beyond the academic world and became a book that could reach a much wider audience. So my question is, at what point did you realize that your dissertation had the potential to become something more than an academic project and could be developed into a book for a wider audience?
0: I think I approached it the way you're describing from the very beginning. It obviously had to meet certain criteria to be acceptable as a University of Chicago doctoral dissertation. But I approached the topic as a topic of interest as opposed as a topic designed, you know, earn me a diploma. And the background here is kind of interesting. I think I approached the book the same way a lot of books get written. I had read books about presidents of the United States, books that outlined who got elected, how and why, to the top office in the United States of America. And I found them interesting and educational. They helped me to understand the world I live in. And I thought for sure the mayor of New York being so important to the life of the nation and the life certainly of the 8 million people who live in New York City, which is already a lot, I thought for sure a book like that would exist. And so I went to the library at the University of Chicago to find it and read it. And I don't know what the number of books is in that library. It must be in the millions. And the book didn't exist, wasn't there, wasn't anywhere. And so I ended up writing the book I wanted to read, and then I got to read it. So I approached it from the very beginning as a book that would be of broad interest, but of course brought to it the structure and help and support of a group of academic advisors you know, who insisted on the quality of scholarship and research that one associates with a university like University of Chicago. It was a very positive experience for me. I think that's true of a lot of PhD students. I think some PhD students struggle and suffer with the demands of doing a dissertation. They are intent on completing the dissertation in order to complete a task that's required for a diploma. I had a lot of fun with my book, not only the archival research, the documents, going into some dusty boxes and finding typewritten materials or handwritten materials from decades back that suddenly pull you back in time and allow you to feel the moment in a different way. But also, because it at the time was bringing the story up to date, I had an opportunity to interview some of the former mayors, Mayor Wagner, Mayor Lindsay, Mayor Beam, Mayor Koch, ultimately. And those were very interesting experiences as well.
3: Thank you again for joining us and also sharing your journey with us. So now I want to go a little bit back. You yourself, growing up in the Bronx, what was New York City like, you know, for you when growing up? How did the city you experienced as a young person shape the way you think, you know, about government, politics today, including business?
0: There are a couple of different sort of periods to my life growing up. As I say, we moved to the Bronx when I was two. I don't remember Manhattan as an infant. I was too young. We lived on 94th Street and Lexington Avenue, I'm told. And then we moved to a section of the Bronx called Riverdale, which is a very nice, almost suburban kind of a neighborhood. It's not the neighborhood that people often think of first when they think of the Bronx, because when things got very

0: 10 or so families on the block. And all the doors were open. All the moms looked out after all the kids. We would often eat dinner in whichever home we happened to be in at 6 o'clock when it was dinner time. The grade school that I went to was across the street, literally one street. And that's where the local schoolyard was. And in the schoolyard, you had quite a few Catholic kids, quite a few Jewish kids was the dominant two groups in that neighborhood. And you got a little bit of the sense of the ethnic rivalry between the two. The Catholic kids tend to go to the Catholic school. The Jewish kids tend to go to the public school. And even though I was born and raised for a time as a Catholic, I went to the public school. So the majority of my friends were Jewish. But I'd play in the schoolyard along with whoever was there. You know, it was very much an idyllic time during my youngest days, up until 12, 13, 14. And by then, the city began to change. The sort of challenges that I was referring to earlier, where the economy got bad and where crime rose, that you begin to experience by the late 60s and early 70s. And even though the neighborhood that I lived in was a good neighborhood, you didn't have to go very far to find yourself making sure you were keeping awareness of your surroundings and making sure you weren't going to get yourself into trouble one way or another with, you know, different folks who were up to no good. And that was really a part of the city back in the 1970s, mid-70s to early 80s, mid-80s. New York was a very rough place. The amount of crime that existed was really quite high. In the early 80s, I moved into an apartment in Manhattan, on the east side of Manhattan, which was, again, one of the nicer neighborhoods. And a friend of mine would often come visit from Long Island. And every other time that he parked his car in the area, it would get broken into. One out of two times. It was really rough stuff. And then eventually it got better again. And so that was good. As far as how it affected my outlook on business, I'm not sure. I went away to the University of Pennsylvania to go to college. I studied economics. That led me to a career in finance and banking. And that was almost a parallel track. I'm not sure how I would think about the connection between the things I learned growing up and my business experience, other than to say when you grow up, you sort of develop a broad outlook of life and how things work. Maybe the way to stick with that question is to say this. I think that everybody owes it to themselves to develop what I call LPGI, a large pool of general information. As we make our way through life, one of the most important things is the ability to connect with different people. And having something in common, a shared experience, something that you can communicate to another person that resonates with them and that helps them to understand a little bit about you, is enormously important. And so developing a broad understanding of the world we live in, how things work, life in general, it helps. And I think for people in the media business like yourselves, people who might be conducting interviews of others, I think you need to have a context for understanding what's being said. And the broader your understanding, the easier time you will have doing that with a broader range of people. So perhaps having grown up enjoying reading and reading a lot of books, which I think of as a force multiplier, it allows you to take your personal experiences and extend them in a way that goes far beyond the 24 hours of a day that we can all experience personally. You can understand a much broader range of life experiences through reading. And so I have found that to be beneficial beyond the things that you might learn and beyond the entertainment you might get, but deeply reading and understanding how other people have managed their journey through life, I find very valuable. And maybe that's the way to connect my education and growing up with my business experience.
1: You know, New York is extraordinarily wealthy, or a wealthy city, and also have some of the similarities when it comes to Cape Town for things like inequality, you know. So my question, why is it so difficult, you know, for governments to translate economic wealth into better quality of life for everyone? I know that New York is also one of the cities like Cape Town where housing, you know, affordable housing is an issue. As someone who's done research, who've interviewed mayors, who've written articles, where do you see also New York when it comes to sustainable development goals?
0: Yeah, that's a very interesting question. And first of all, Fred and I spent a fair amount of time in Cape Town. Fred, my husband, who we built our sailing ship together. We had a wonderful time in Cape Town. It's so beautiful. Table Mountain is right there. And we were very well treated in Cape Town. We enjoyed it enormously.

far as how New York works, it is, some people say New York is not America because the demographics are different. But in my view, New York is America on steroids. And the United States is a capitalist democracy. And nothing delivers the goods like capitalism in the United States. The market-based economy is remarkably powerful in producing goods and services. And few systems offend the soul as much as American capitalism, that while it produces the goods, it hasn't cracked the code of how to distribute them in a way that really makes a society as strong as it can be. And when it comes to housing in particular, I think it's interesting. Those sort of people who believe in capitalism at its extreme, people who are free market libertarians, they take the view that the free market will solve all problems, that when the government intervenes, it only makes things worse. And so if the government would just get out of its way, then everything would be fine. When you come to housing, it's interesting. The free market in the history of New York has delivered housing to people of modest incomes that is dirty, dangerous, diseased. Never has the free market provided to people of modest income housing that met the civilized standards of the time, not civilized standards that we apply now, but the civilized standards of the time. Never. And that was true in the middle of the 17th century when New York City was young, in the middle of the 18th, 19th century, when New York had the most libertarian economy that we've ever had, perhaps ever in the history of the world for an industrial economy. And by the late 19th century, certainly it was what you'd have to call a modern industrial economy. And yet the housing was deplorable. The government in New York City began to pass regulations regarding housing in the early 20th century. And then beginning during the Great Depression of the 1930s, when Fiorello LaGuardia was mayor, when Franklin Roosevelt was president and the United States launched the New Deal, the government got very involved in public housing. And that continued all through the years after World War II into the late 50s and early 1960s, when both the federal government had a commitment to providing housing for people of modest means, and New York City was at the forefront. And New York City, during that period, built housing for people of modest income that would accommodate 500,000 people. That is huge. That's enormous. That is bigger than most cities. And most of those apartments still exist. They're in housing developments that are not always great and that need an enormous amount of investment in order to bring them up to full standards today. But New York continues to lead the nation in public housing that's affordable and that serves a very valuable purpose. And the mayors of New York, even the more recent ones, Mayor Koch, Mayor Bloomberg, Mayor de Blasio, and now Mayor Mamdani, all have had strong commitments to working together with private developers to make sure that the city continues to build housing that's affordable for people of modest means, or at the very least, workers who are, you know, at the lower half of the economic spectrum. And so the reality is New York does a better job than almost any other city in the country, probably than any other city in the country, certainly any other city of size. And yet so many people want to live in New York because it's such a vibrant, exciting city, because there is so much economic opportunity, even at the lower end of the economic spectrum, that the city still struggles to produce enough housing for the people who want to live here. And it just seems to be a characteristic of a capitalist society and a capitalist democracy. And I would say the same is true of healthcare, that New York City does a better job than any other large city in the nation of providing healthcare in a country where there is no national provision. And yet we struggle to provide it consistently to everybody who needs it because New York is such a magnet for people who want to come here, including people of modest means. So it's a complicated question. But I do think that New York City does a better job on those two fundamental areas. And that was the case particularly in the years during the Depression and immediately after World War II. And I think that the nation is coming around to realizing that those aspects of New York City are things that have lessons to be learned for the nation itself, that we now have a national housing shortage, roughly 4 or 5 million units short in order to allow people to afford housing by the normal standards that have been applied. And we have a similar issue with respect to healthcare. And New York, particularly in the years after World War II, did a better job than most of organizing to try

0: and provide people of modest means with those services, I wouldn't be surprised if we come back to learn some lessons from that over the next couple of decades.
1: Thank you, Kusi. Thank you, Keelan. Those were really, really great questions. Chris, picking up on a piece that you had mentioned earlier about us in media and having networks like this, places where we are allowed to hone our craft and learn how to interview people. And I want to know, because you've had experience researching, writing, interviewing people. As an aspiring journalist, I would love to hear from you how you prepare for your interviews, what kind of strategies you use, and then, you know, your experience interviewing politicians, historical figures, very powerful people. Like you said, the mayors of New York are some of the most powerful people in the world. I would love to hear if you got any stories.
0: Endless stories, Mark. But let me begin by referring back to something I said just a few minutes ago. Large pool of general information. I think for any journalist who is going to find themselves on a beat or a different range of beats across the course of a career, you're going to be interviewing people with a range of backgrounds of their own and a range of experiences. And the more that you know, the more that you have a broad outlook on life, the better off you're going to be. And as journalists, you deal with language, whether it's the written language or verbal language, as we're experiencing now through radio. Language is key. And your ability to speak intelligently and coherently is going to be greatly enhanced by your reading and your practicing. And I would encourage journalists to read widely. You never know what's going to come up next in your career. And as you read, think not just about the subject matter, which of course is very important, but the craftsmanship. How is the book written, and how would you translate that into a radio program? I think those are things that are very valuable and that any journalist would probably find beneficial. And I say that recognizing I'm not a journalist, I'm a historian, and I have a luxury that journalists often don't have. I'm not under deadlines the way journalists are. And journalists sometimes have a daily deadline, sometimes you have an extended deadline if you're working on a longer article. And that gets into preparation. When you're on a deadline, your large pool of general information is what's going to get you through. You're going to have to approach that daily assignment with the base of knowledge that you've got at that moment in time and work it through. But when you have the luxury of preparation, the more preparation you can do, the better. And I just keep learning over and over again, keep being reminded that the best interviews happen later in the development of my own thinking and manuscript, when I have as much information about the topic and about the individual that I can develop so that I know what to ask and I can avoid traps. So obviously, talking with mayors, they have a stake in defending their administrations and the decisions that they made. They want to put themselves in the best light, don't we all? The more I know about things that happened and the

0: politician who came up through the ranks and was one of the best of the lot that come up that way. He ended up becoming a United States Senator, and during the New Deal wrote some of the most important labor legislation and public housing legislation. His son, the eventual mayor, grew up surrounded by that. And the fellow's, the mayor's mother, the wife of the senator, died early. And so the senator took his son under his wing and brought him to all of his political meetings, introduced him to all of his friends, high and low. He met the president and the governor. He met the ward worker on the street who was responsible for making sure he got 100 voters to the polls on election day. And at the same time, he went to boarding school. He went to Yale. He went to Yale Law School. He graduated from the Harvard Business School. So he had a foot in both these camps. And after he retired as mayor, he became important in recommending people to be judges. He's a very capable man. And he ended up in a political battle at one point with a political boss where they were really at odds. And a local politician had been caught doing things he shouldn't have been doing. He had to resign, and there were six people responsible for picking his successor. The political boss organized four of those votes and thought he had it won. And when it came time for the vote, two of those voters switched, and it was the mayor's man who got the job. And what happened is that the mayor, knowing he was in this kind of a tough battle, and this is a mayor who went to Yale, Yale Law School, Harvard Business School, very sophisticated, he called in his commissioner of investigations at the time. And the next thing you know, those two councilmen were in the commissioner of investigations office. They had some very private conversations, and the councilmen switched their votes. And basically, they were blackmailed. The commissioner of investigation had information that those council people had been involved in things that could be investigated or not, depending on the attitude of the commissioner and the mayor. And that's how the votes were switched. Now, this is a man, the mayor, who mostly was very, very correct. He never took a penny that didn't belong to him. He identified many corrupt politicians and sort of pushed them out of the office very subtly. But in that instance, he committed blackmail. So going into the interview, I asked him about it. And I got a very, very long answer that had very little information in it. So I asked him again. And he took me all around the track and left me on the far side of the field and didn't answer it again. And I realized he wasn't going to. I was recording the conversation. At the end of the conversation, I turned the recording off. I was about to leave. I had my hand on the doorknob, and he said, just a minute. And he began to tell me a story that sort of was along the lines of what I had been looking for once the recording had stopped. So that was sort of interesting. Because I knew what to ask and because I knew the background, I was able to press him. And I also learned that sometimes you get a doorknob answer. You get an answer when you're about out the door. And only then will someone who is very shrewd and very aware of the tape recorder, only then will they answer the question. So that was an example of one of the learning experiences I had conducting interviews with powerful people like a former mayor.
1: Really fascinating. It has become apparent that people are more comfortable once the microphones are off. That's a really interesting piece, and especially keeping an eye on politicians is really important. I just want to remind our listeners that you're listening to One World Community Radio on the One World Community Radio Network. Currently, we're talking with Chris McNichol and his strategies that he's giving to young journalists, despite not being one, but having the luxury of being a historian. We have about 10 minutes left. So if my co-host in South Africa want to jump in with their final few questions, if they got two or three, and then I can jump in with my final few, then we'll be good.
2: So, Chris, throughout history, some of the most important stories have been shaped by people in positions of influence and power. But for an interviewer like you, sitting across from someone whose decisions may have affected millions of people, can present a unique set of challenges. You've interviewed people who have been close to positions of power and important historical events. My question is, does interviewing someone powerful require a different approach from interviewing an ordinary person, or do you believe the fundamentals of a good interview remains the same, regardless of who is sitting across from you?
0: Well, it's a little of each. Obviously, it's all just people, and people's skills and understanding the way that people behave is the fundamental sort of situation and what's operating. But there are some differences. So for instance, the people who were powerful sometimes remain powerful. So I interviewed the former police commissioner of New York City, Raymond Kelly, superbly successful.

0: Knoxville Police Commissioner. And when I was interviewing him, he was no longer the commissioner. He had served for a dozen years or so. And he was then in a private security firm, but still very important and influential, very well respected all around New York. I walked into the interview, and he immediately, very aggressively, started questioning me. So what are you doing? Why are you here? Why are you asking these questions about Mayor Bloomberg? You know, very aggressive. And it took me a moment to catch my breath and to realize that this was, in my judgment, a tactic, that he was deliberately establishing himself as in charge of the interview and was trying to put me on the back foot. And it worked a little bit. I was sort of taken aback. There was another person working on a book about Mr. Bloomberg at the same time. He said, how is your book different than that one? And why should I talk to you instead of this other person? And why should I do this twice and repeat my, and so on and so forth? And how is your book different than the other one? And so I had to stop, pause, collect my thoughts, talking to this man who had been the second most powerful person in New York City. The police department of New York has anywhere between 35,000 or more uniformed officers at any moment in time, larger than the armies of most countries. And I had to explain to him why I was there and what I was doing and how I was approaching it. And that's different than the average person, right? This is a person who both continued to have power and was used to asserting his power. And I had to be able to, you know, keep myself together under the circumstances. And the second story, similar in a certain respect, I was interviewing a woman who had been a very senior official in the Bloomberg administration. And again, she remained quite influential in New York. And after a first round of interviews, I had drafted some manuscript and I sent it along to say, are you sure that I got this right? Are there any facts that, you know, I didn't get quite right? And when I showed up for a follow-up interview, she said, on this particular topic, what you've done is so wrong that we may have to sue you and take you to court. Now, I knew what I'd written, and I knew the factual basis of it, and I determined very rapidly that she was posturing, that she wanted to have a nicer story told rather than what I believed to be an accurate story. So on that one, I paused, and I said, well, I'll take that into consideration. I didn't start a fight with her immediately. We had our second interview, and at the end of that second interview, I said, I'm going to go back and double-check the facts. But I just want you to know that your threat to sue me is sort of nonsensical. It makes you look a little silly. You're not going to do that. There's no basis for it. And I think you should understand that in the end, I exercise editorial control over my book, and I'm going to write it the way it needs to be written. And I went back and checked, and I had the facts, and you know, that's sort of how it played out. So I think when you're dealing with influential and powerful people, particularly if they remain powerful, you have to be aware of that, and you have to be prepared to stand your ground in order to make sure that they respect you and in order to sort of have them answer in ways that they understand you're going to be true to the craft and write what's true. And, you know, if they want their credibility to be maintained, they have to respond accordingly.
1: So now in an area where people increasingly, you know, get political information through social media, as we're seeing it with algorithms, what role do you think historians, journalists, and community broadcasters like ourselves should play in this era of social media?
0: Well, I think that's a question for me to ask you all. You know, I am of my generation. I round to 70 these days. So I find it all a little bit confusing, baffling. Obviously, I pay attention. Obviously, I'm aware of all these changes. I'm not quite sure how social media is going to change things. I think it is true that what is now top of mind is that there is an attention economy, that there is a fight for attention by the various media streams, whether it's radio, whether it's podcasts, whether it's social media. And that has led to this process that I think we've all experienced, where the more shocking and the more outrageous a statement, the more attention it seems to grab, which is not necessarily a positive thing, to put it mildly. So I look at someone like Zohran Mandan and his ability to use social media in a positive way, in a joyous way, in a happy way, was very impressive. He was able to attract attention with media techniques that I think are very contemporary, very modern. Interviewing people on the street in a way that was engaging and relevant, and he made it work. And I find that very encouraging versus the social media where you see, what is often referred to as toxic media, where people have very negative things to say, and somehow the human mind is often attracted to that. It's the way we drive along on a highway, we see a crash on the other side of the road, and we all slow down to stare at it. And I think that there are aspects of social media that have taken on that quality. I don't know how it changes. What I do believe is that history matters. And in the United States right now, we have a big challenge. In certain respects, I think Americans are scared of our history. It has marvelous, triumphant successes that are second to none in the history of the world. And it has some ugliness, as most nations do. It's subject to the full range of the human condition. And I think sometimes it scares us. It scares us that this nation that we like to think of as a city on the hill, has some parts of that hill that are damaged. And I think we are still struggling to come to terms with that. And I think we're going to have to in order to restore our ability as a nation to act together, to work collectively in order to get important things done. And I think that's a role that historians have to play. We have to set our sights on portraying the story of the United States, including New York City, as a fundamental element of this country, in ways that capture the full range of experiences, but in a positive way, in a way that everybody can sign on and say, yeah, that sounds about right, and have a positive outlook that allows people to feel good about where they live and their neighbors. But that does so with a sense of reality that is important for everybody to feel that their story has been told. And how we do that in this age of social media, I think that's a challenge we're all still grappling with.
1: I love how you give long answers, making our jobs much easier and quicker. So, Chris, lastly, I know that South Africa and US share a lot of core similarities. Recently, now, the all eyes of South Africans will be in Baltimore, where our national rugby national team is playing this weekend, which is amazing for us, big. So, similarities in the world is becoming one, the world is slowly, the borders soon will die out. What do you think of future politics, especially when it comes to positions like mayoral positions all over the world?
0: Well, I think they will continue to be very, very challenging. And I think that all of the politicians, whether at the national level or the local level, the key is to be able to bring together the various groups of people that live together near each other and to help them to live in harmony. And I think that's what New York has done to an extraordinary degree. I think at times South Africa has been a beacon to the world in that respect. And at times it's been challenged in that respect. And I think that will continue for both nations. And you're very kind to compliment my long answers. It sounds like you're saying I'm a little long-winded, but that's okay. You're not the first to take note.
1: No, I'm actually really complimenting. Even Mark probably loves it because it makes his life easier also when he's empty.
2: You'd be right.
0: Yeah, you guys are great.
3: Well, Chris, something that sparked even before this interview started was a woman that you spoke about that was high up in the Bloomberg administration and threatened to sue you and many, many different things. I was wondering, what was the kind of feedback you received, or did you receive any feedback from those you were interviewing, whether it was Mayor Koch or whether it was one of the many people that you spoke to? Did you receive any kind of reactions, responses to your book once you published it?
0: Yeah, overwhelmingly positive, with exceptions. There were some people that didn't like the way I portrayed them in the book, and they expressed themselves, some relatively important people. But you mentioned Ed Koch. After my book came out, I was introduced to Ed Koch. He did not sit for an interview while I was writing the book, but I met him shortly afterwards. He was very complimentary. He came to the book party we had on the bookstore on Fifth Avenue. And then we invited him up for dinner twice, and he invited me up for dinner. I actually sat and had dinner with Ed Koch in his apartment on Lower Fifth Avenue the night of Bill Clinton's first inaugural, not his inaugural, on the night of his first State of the Union address. I was having steak smothered in garlic as President Clinton was on the podium, realizing that the wrong speech had been loaded into the teleprompter. And for 12 minutes, he held forth while his team scrambled to get the right speech up, and he spoke extemporaneously, and almost no one knew it until after the fact. So, Ed Koch seemed to respond favorably. The one mayor who had a very negative reaction was Mayor John.

0: Lindsay. For whatever reason, that interview was sort of the worst that I had. Most of my interviews, they were scheduled for a certain amount of time and went way over because the mayors were enjoying talking about their careers. That one got truncated, and just somehow I never connected with Mr. Lindsay, and that happens too. But mostly positive. And for example, the night that I was giving a talk about my book on Mayor Bloomberg, I received an email from somebody who had seen him the day before. A review had appeared in the New York Times. And this person said that he ran into Mayor Bloomberg at an event, and Mayor Bloomberg said he'd finished the first 100 pages. He found what he thought were three errors. He told his staff to look into it, and the staff came back and said that no, the book was correct. So that made me feel good. And I think that it, at the very least, allowed Mr. Bloomberg to feel that I had been fair in my portrayal. And I think he was a spectacularly successful mayor, although I found areas where I thought that his administration wasn't quite as strong as it ought to have been in certain specific areas. And I said so in the book. Generally, the reaction's been positive, including from people that have a certain degree of influence.
1: Well, that's great to hear. And constructive feedback and other stuff and stuff that's mostly positive, that's always good to hear. Final question, and you can keep it brief if you'd like, or you can go on as long as you want, like Kusi was saying. Chris,
0: I don't know if I do keep things brief, but anyway, go ahead.
1: Chris, if you could have one thing, one takeaway that our listeners could reflect on and think about from this whole conversation, what would that be?
0: That the key for a successful politician is to find a way to bring harmony across the range of people, interests, economic groups, racial, ethnic groups for whom they're responsible. And to achieve that harmony is difficult and fundamental to good government and strong societies everywhere. And that's what the political figures, the elected officials should focus on. And the rest of us should be looking for people who can do that and to help them to do it.
1: Chris McNichol, on behalf of One World Radio, thank you so much for taking the time to speak with us today. This was a great conversation, very timely, and very fun, as always.
0: Thank you, guys. It was great fun for me. So it's my pleasure.
1: And my thanks to Keelan and Kusi for always being such great co-hosts and interviewers. You guys are just the best. You guys are such pros at this. I can't talk enough about how great you guys are. So thank you again.
2: Thank you, Mark.
3: Thank you. And also, thank you very much, Chris. Chris, please, if you don't know rugby, actually, you were here in South Africa for 4 months. So obviously, you know rugby. So please watch the Springboks in Baltimore.
0: If I have to pick a rugby team, I'm going to pick Ireland, but I'll keep an eye on the Springboks.
3: Oh, we're not talking anymore.
1: You're right. The interview's over.
0: They will. Thank
3: Thank you. Thank you very much, Chris. And also, thanks, Mark.
1: Thank you. 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

0: 7 years ago, on August 25th, 2019, all across the nation, bells rang out in commemoration of the 400th anniversary of 1619. That was the year the first Africans arrived on a ship in British North America.
1: We know that John Rolfe, he's capturing inventory when they're coming off the ship, and he makes a note that there are 20 and odd Africans on this ship. That is historic, just that little line, that there are 20 and odd. And when we saw that, it was like mind-blowing.
0: From Virginia Humanities, this is With Good Reason. I'm Sarah McConnell. Today on the show, we remember 1619.
2: And not a day goes by when I don't think about, you know, the experiences, you know, of those people and what they had to endure. It's kind of haunting. It's a haunting power source for me. You know, I can always reach back and say, okay, this is what my ancestors endured. I'm really their dream, you know, personified.
0: The ship with the first Africans landed at Point Comfort in Virginia, which is now known as Fort Monroe. Terry Brown is park superintendent at Fort Monroe and spoke with me about what this history means to him. Terry, you're superintendent of the National Park at Fort Monroe in Hampton, Virginia, where the first Africans landed in North America. Their arrival has special meaning to you and your own family. Tell me what you learned.
1: Well, I learned that it's a very emotional process. You know, working in a space like this, you know, sometimes I look out my office and I realize that I'm 200 yards away from the first landing of Africans in North America. And then on the other side of my office, there's a big open field where the same place they were enslaved was the same place where they gained their freedom through the contraband decision. So it's quite emotional.
0: There's a tree nearby that may be so old it was witness to the docking of that ship and the disembarking of the 20 or so first Africans.
1: Yes, it's called the Algernon Oak Tree, and I call it the witness tree. When I first arrived here, a number of my partners gave me a tour of the park. And when we stopped at that location and they mentioned that the tree was 500 plus years old, I had to pause for a second and think, wow, that is amazing. It witnessed the American Indians in this space,
0: right
1: on these shores. They saw them fishing and canoeing. They saw Captain John Smith and Christopher Newport. They saw the first Africans landing here. The largest stone fort in America. They saw enslaved people building that. And they also witnessed the very first black president making it a national monument.
0: Do you ever stop and try to picture what it looked like, what the experience was for those first Africans arriving on that ship?
1: Well, it's interesting. I remember doing some research, and there was an explorer in 1830. He made a notation that a squirrel could climb from one treetop to another for 1,000 miles and never touch the ground. That's 1830. And we're talking about 1619 when they show up. You would have to imagine there are no roads, no street lights. It would have been a very, very different place. We know that these Africans were taken from their homeland in Angola. They were put on a slave ship. And that ship went about 2,000 miles until it landed in Veracruz, New Mexico. And it was attacked by two pirate privateer ships, one called the White Lion, the other the Treasurer. They discovered Africans on this ship, and they sort of separated them out. And the two ships made their way up the coast, and they encountered a storm. And the White Lion managed to make it through first. In late August 1619, it anchored at Point Comfort, Virginia, which is Fort Monroe today.
0: And who lived at Point Comfort? Who would have greeted this ship?
1: Well, that's interesting because you know there were Kickitan Indians there. Captain William Tucker would have been there. John Rolfe would have been there. And what's interesting about when they arrive is two of the enslaved were taken into the home of Captain William Tucker. He was the commander of the fort. Their names were Anthony and Isabella. And we know that they would get married, and in 1624, they would have a child by the name of William Tucker. The crazy and most amazing part of this story is that there's a family in Hampton, Virginia that can trace their family line all the way to William Tucker.
0: So much of the stories of enslaved Africans is not known because people became sort of markers in ledger books. How do we know about William Tucker, this first baby born of the two Africans?
1: Well, there was a group by the name of Project 1619 that's been doing the research on this for 20-plus years. And they have done an amazing amount of research on this topic. We know that John Rolfe makes a notation in his notes. He's capturing inventory when they're coming off the ship, and he makes a note that there are 20 and odd Africans on this ship. That is historic, just that little line. That
0: 20,
1: 20 and odd.
0: Odd.
1: 20 and odd. And when we saw that, it was like mind-blowing. John Rolfe is the sort of the secretary. He's sort of making notes, reporting back to England. He was married to Pocahontas, if you remember that story. But he's making notes of all the things that are happening, daily logs. And when he makes note of 20 and odd Africans getting off the ship at Point Comfort, that is a game changer.
0: Other than the man and the woman who gave birth to William Tucker, do we know anything about the other 18 or so Africans who were brought to this area?
1: It's one of the parts of history that's a little vague. I would imagine many of them would disperse out into the colony. They would go up to Jamestown. You know, when the treasurer arrives a couple of days later, it goes up to Jamestown. And Jamestown has... they've basically discovered a remain of one of the enslaved Africans, Angela. And it's fascinating. It's definitely something folks should see. These stories are, they're rich, and we have a lot to learn. I mean, this is just beginning.
0: Jamestown is a settlement called the first permanent English settlement in the New World. That was settled by John Smith and these others in 1607, only 12 years before these first Africans arrive at Point Comfort. What can you tell us about this woman whose body was found at Jamestown?
1: I'm still learning myself. I know she was in the home of William Pierce, one of the wealthy landowners up there. And I think what's important to know is that, you know, in the early days when these colonists are here, they're trying to figure out how to survive. They're trying to discover new resources. And and, you know, these Africans that are here, they knew how to cultivate rice, sugar, and cotton. And all those things were really important because in the early stages, no one was really surviving. We know, I believe it was in 1610, they had about 1,000 colonists here. And the next year, they were down to 50. They had resorted to cannibalism and everything. But these Africans, they had already knew how to cultivate these things. And it's not until they're here where you start to see progress. They knew how to cultivate the land. They knew how, they knew the religions, the laws. They knew how trade worked. So they were critical to this early exploration.
0: Something else momentous happened in the same spot of Fort Monroe, where the first 20 or so Africans were brought to the New World. And this happened in the Civil War, when a few enslaved men escaped and asked for asylum from a northern general.
1: Yes. In 1850, there was a fugitive slave law, which basically meant that if an enslaved person ran away, then you had the authority to go and get them and bring them back. By the time we get to 1861 and the war breaks out, Virginia is across the water, is building fortifications. And there's these three men by the name of Frank Baker, James Townsend, and Shepherd Mallory. They're told that they're going to be sold down south. Well, they get in a skiff in the middle of the night. They make their way over to Fort Monroe. Now, they don't know if they're going to be shot, they're going to be returned. We know that weeks before that, the Union soldiers are turning enslaved people back and returning them to the Confederates. There's this general by the name of Benjamin Butler, who had sort of been a thorn in the South and the North, in Lincoln's side throughout the war. And Lincoln is just trying to find a place to put him. Well, he shows up, and he is notified that three men are at the gate. He accepts them in. And the next day, a few people show up. By Monday, close to 100. by October, we're talking 10,000 plus enslaved people would make their way to Fort Monroe. And over time, it would be called Freedom's Fortress.
0: That's mind-blowing to think three men who could have been shot were brought into this mighty fortress. And did you say within days or weeks, thousands?
1: Within days. We're talking hundreds, and by October, thousands.
0: Let me picture that. Where were these thousands coming from, and how did they get there and not be shot by their masters?
1: By boat, by train, the Underground Railroad. They were really, really just, you know, you have to keep in mind, wherever the Union was located, just imagine a big light over that camp. So Fort Monroe never changed hands. It was always in Union control. So if you were an enslaved person, you knew that was a place where opportunity existed. It was a perfect marriage. You know, General Butler shows up, and there's the Union over there. It's just a mind-blowing moment, because that act right there would lead to Confiscation Act 1, 2, and the Emancipation Proclamation.
0: Should these three men be celebrated as the fathers of the Emancipation Proclamation in some ways?
1: I absolutely think they should be honored and remembered for that. And I don't think they were really thinking in that fashion. They just wanted freedom. They knew they were going to be sold down south. And that's how life is. You never know when you're going to make a change. That's all of us.
0: You know, 1619 is exciting history, but also very hard history. We want to celebrate the accomplishments of African Americans in this country, and these were the first, but also recognize the violence that they sustained over 400 years. What does it feel like for you personally to be working on these memorialization efforts and feel the weight of that history?
1: It is so special to be able to bring this to the American people. I think there's a large segment of society that simply doesn't know about slavery or doesn't know what happened in the creation of our country. You cannot talk about American history without including slavery. And to be able to bring that in a way where people can listen to it is where I want to go. Just think for this, for example. If I pulled up to a gas station and you was on the other side of that, and I peeked around and I said, hey, let's talk about slavery. You would probably look at me like I had three eyes. I couldn't talk to you about slavery in the grocery store. But when I'm in this National Park Service uniform, there is an opportunity. There's a trust. You understand the brand. You understand that we do our research. There's an opportunity for healthy dialogue. And I take full advantage of that. And I know that change can happen because I've traveled across this country and I've met people from all walks of life. And I hear people say all the time, well, the other side is never going to listen. That hasn't been my experience. I think people want to know about it. I just think they don't want to have fingers pointed at them. And we have to create opportunities where listening and conversation can take place in the same space.
0: You in Fort Monroe on the 400th anniversary of 1619 commemorated this event in a special way. Describe that for me.
1: What we did was we had a healing day ceremony where we invited everyone into this space, and we had a national bell ringing. And we had bells ring in California, New York, at the cathedral, in Alabama where the last slave ship arrived. And it was so emotional. And I thought to myself as we were putting that program on, this is a great country because it remembered its history. It embraced all the complexities of its history. And I think there's a bright future for us. We also had a archival photo taken of the entire audience. We brought in a drone, and it captured everyone there. And the reason why I wanted to do that was so that in 399 years from now, when they turn the page, they'll look and see who was there. Who honored those ancestors? Who brought it all home and made America proud?
0: Terry Brown, thank you for sharing this with me today on With Good Reason.
1: Thank you. It was a pleasure. Take care.

0: Terry mentioned William Tucker, the first African-American baby born on British American soil. Today, William Tucker's descendants remember his legacy and are sharing their history with the world. Producer Melissa Gismondi from our former sister podcast Backstory traveled to Hampton, Virginia to speak with members of the Tucker family.
1: This is our birthplace. This is where we came, 1619. So we need to understand and respect all of the contributions that our ancestors made.
2: So do you mean the contributions of building America?
1: Yes.
2: Sweat and blood and tears.
1: Yeah, and that and starting off here, building the colonies that were getting started, and then over the years, what we've done. But this is the birthplace. This is the beginning. And the contributions have started right here. And that's significant to me.
2: This is a gateway to let people know that this piece of history is a very significant piece of history that needs to be recognized, and the truth needs to be told.
1: And it's,
2: as the stories are shared, and as we continue to do research into our family, there are a lot of branches to this tree, and so to hear different stories of what happened to our family, bits and pieces, makes it real. And it's not just us. We're all the descendants from one family or one branch or another. So to talk about those stories, to hear those stories, sometimes it will bring tears to your eyes, because it's not just a story that you read in the book. It's your family and things that we endured over the years of slavery, and those who were free, and the labor that was put into building America. It's a lot more there than chains and treated as savages or things of that nature. It's deep.
3: And this is American history that we like the country to know. This is just not about us. It's American history. They need to know that wasn't talked about in school. And it's now, it needs to be reinforced or told. They need to put more emphasis on this piece of history, because it's the beginning of the arrival. I mean, just how significant can something like that be? It's just...
1: And it's inspiring. Not only did it inspire us, but it's inspiring all African Americans to look at their own roots and past and find out the connections that are there, and how much history they can uncover.
0: That was Vincent and Verandel Tucker and Walter Jones.

0: For Seneca Lofton, the story of 1619 and the stories of Black history in general inspire his socially conscious musical poetry. He's a teacher and a lecturer at Norfolk State University, but in his spare time, Seneca Lofton makes beats and performs spoken word as part of the hip-hop group Black Lion Insurgents. What has inspired you to use poetry and the spoken word to address social issues like racism?
1: Yeah, poetry for me has always been, you know, resistance. It's been like a creative medium, like for my resistance and my ability to kind of interact with the world as you know, an individual, like journeying through. It's kind of like my blues or my jazz.
0: There are two pieces in particular that I'd love you to play for us and introduce. One is called On This Road, and the other is Chant for Charlottesville.
1: Yeah, I composed On This Road, you know, definitely from a point of view of, you know, trying to track my journey, you know, within American, you know, society at large. And I think it definitely portrays, you know, the resistance and the brilliance, you know, of people who are just trying to struggle through a particular, you know, circumstance. Let's hear that now.
2: My spirit's bigger than small visions of loyalty, longer than

close encounters. I counter robotic slogans of patriotism, carbon copy declarations of faith, anti-tradition until it becomes tradition. I rebel against the status quo with hopes to climb skyscrapers,

0: Yeah, so, you know, On This Road was definitely, you know, a labor of love, a labor of passion, and a labor of, you know, conviction. So Chant for Charlottesville was really about, you know, identifying with the struggle of people that were protesting in Charlottesville, you know, 2017. And I had already intended to write a poem about that, but then it became something else once, you know, I found out that Heather Heyer had passed. So that's what Chant for Charlottesville was all about.
1: You dedicated Chant for Charlottesville to Heather Heyer. She was the woman who was killed when she was trying to protest with many others. The armed men carrying torches and chanting racist and anti-Semitic slogans. Let's listen to Chant for Charlottesville.
2: Flip the page, stalk the pavement, pay homage to resistance, burn for tomorrow. In the middle of sorrow, we request a residence on the sun. A suite where rage has a heavenly sound, where misery is fuel for struggle, where a freedom fighter can scream her encouragement for the cause, for liberty, for dignity. This poem is Emma Goldman shaking a radical fist. This poem is Jimi Hendrix playing the national anthem. Flip the page, stalk the pavement, pay homage to resistance, burn for tomorrow. She gave her breath to break stone, to crack patriarchy, to spark revolution, to uproot racism, to liberate justice from an American tomb. She was a bomb, a glitch in the heart of system, an empowered wind sweeping through Charlottesville. The change was loaded on its back. Henceforth, hoist the flag of truth seekers. Celebrate the living, honor the fallen, prepare for generations. Flip the page, stalk the pavement, pay homage to resistance, burn.

0: music through epic compositions. We stomp the earth, she stomps the earth. Monuments are not enough. Monuments are not enough. We need policies, changes, and behavior.
1: I love the lyrics you gave. She gave her breath to break stone, to crack patriarchy, to spark revolution, to uproot racism, to liberate justice from an American tomb.
2: Ha. Wow. Wow. Just hearing it read back is definitely, you know, different, you know. But I really just tried to capture what I believe her essence, you know, to be without, you know, necessarily knowing her. And poems have that ability. You know, sometimes you can write a poem from your personal perspective, and sometimes you embody somebody else's experience and somebody else's story. And that was what that poem was really about. So I tried to bring in all these different, you know, symbols and people.
1: I understand that there is a press in Detroit, Broadside Lotus Press, that is creating an anthology of the 400-year anniversary of 1619, when the first Africans came to North America, caught, captured in Africa, and dragged to North America. They've accepted a couple of your pieces to go into that anthology. Tell me about those pieces.
2: The first one, I believe, was called For Trayvon Martin, Jordan Davis, and Those Who Will Die Tomorrow. That particular poem was really about young black males experiencing, you know, this really weird experiment, American experiment, where they're experiencing not just violence and

0: problems in their own community, they have to worry about, you know, vigilantism and things of that nature. So once again, I tried to kind of embody those experiences being, you know, a black male and knowing that I could go out into, you know, into my day and have a problem with somebody. And that gun, you know, being the ultimate neutralizer, I really just tried to capture, you know, everything that has been happening with black folks, especially in the last, you know, few years when it's come to these senseless, you know, unarmed killings.
1: Now that you are in Virginia, you're teaching at Norfolk State University, which is just across the water from where those first 20 or so Africans were brought over in a slave ship off the shore of Virginia. Do you feel their presence?
0: Oh, absolutely. Not a day goes by when I don't think about, you know, the experiences, you know, of those people and what they had to endure. You know, not being able to, like, you know, say goodbye to loved ones and things of that nature. You know, not being able to bring, you know, of course, you know, luggage or anything, you know, family, you know, materials, any heirlooms. And just were packed onto these ships, you know, tightly or loosely in some respects, and brought over. And everything they had, you know, being encompassed in their minds, you know, their traditions, their spirituality, maybe some of the books they've read, you know, some of the people they met along the way. So really, they were like prisoners of war that were coming over. And so not a day goes by when I'm, you know, at Norfolk State or even at where I'm at during the day, which is at Chesapeake Bay Academy teaching literature. Yeah, I go to Norfolk State a little bit later on. But at the same time, you know, anytime, you know, I'm writing or anytime I go into Norfolk, you know, of course, that sentiment is there and that presence is there. And it's kind of haunting. It's a haunting power source for me. You know, I can always reach back and say, okay, this is what my ancestors endured. I'm really their dream, you know, personified. And so where I'm at is probably what they were believing that generations maybe would experience, you know, as long as they endured, you know. So, you know, you had people who fought back. You had people who ran away. You had people who just simply say, you know what, I'm going to raise these children and hopefully one of these, you know, children, you know, will be free. One of these generations will break the mold and break, you know, break the cycle. But I think, you know, like, you know, we have to have that awareness. You know, we have to have that awareness about ourselves because we're in a political climate now. And, reparations for slavery is a talking point, you know, on the political stage. And so that's got people thinking and questioning, like, you know, have we really reconciled this? Have we really repaired the damage, you know, of American slavery, especially when it comes to economics, things of that nature. So definitely when I go to Norfolk State, that power, you know, is always there. And I always feel it necessary, you know, to bring that into my classroom because I feel it's, you know, definitely my responsibility to kind of teach that to them, make them aware of it and where we are, you know, as a people going forward.
1: Seneca Lofton, what a pleasure. Thank you for talking with me on With Good Reason.
0: Absolutely, no problem. Thank you. I took freedom, but I

0: existence.
1: That was poet Seneca Lofton, also a teacher and a lecturer at Norfolk State University. With Good Reason is produced by Virginia Humanities, which acknowledges the Monacan Nation, the original people of the land and waters of our home in Charlottesville, Virginia. Our production team is Allison Quantz, Matt Darrow, and Lauren Francis. Special thanks to Jenny Taylor for booking assistance. For the podcast or to comment, go to withgoodreasonradio.org. I'm Sarah McConnell. Thanks for listening.

0: Welcome to a special back-to-school edition of Why I Teach. I'm your host, Cindy Schwartz. Why I Teach is a program highlighting the best of teaching. By talking with new, experienced, and retired teachers, we'll discuss how and why they entered the teaching profession and what some of the most rewarding, challenging, and precious moments of teaching have been for them. We call these the aha moments, when teachers know that teaching can be magical. Today we're talking with Natasha Nurse, a veteran middle school STEM and humanities teacher in the Long Beach School District in Long Beach, New York, who's returning to Why I Teach to help us bring in the new school year with strategies for helping our students and teachers create safe, imaginative, and productive classrooms where authentic learning is taking place. Natasha, welcome to Why I Teach.
1: Cindy, I'm so excited to be returning, and thank you for inviting me back.
0: Well, it's such a pleasure. We had such a nice time the first time we spoke last year, so I definitely wanted to hear about you and how you start your year and to share that with our audience. So before we get started with some strategies for beginning the new year, maybe you could just let our audience know a little bit about you, how you got into teaching, a little brief little bio there.
1: Yeah. Well, I'm going, Cindy, into my 20th year of teaching.
0: That's wonderful.
1: So excited. I am a veteran teacher. Children have always been at the heart of everything that I do. And I wanted to give back to my community. I believe we discussed this last time. My dad was a big community organizer, a police officer for over 36 years. And I saw how he worked with the community, as well as going into the schools and meeting with the kids and talking with them and meeting them where they were at. And he inspired me to want to give back. And I figured teaching is the best way to do it, because I was one of those students taking up a seat. And I wanted to be that teacher that inspired a student like I was inspired.
0: Yeah, I love your story so much. It's just so heartwarming. And it's like the most authentic reason to go into teaching, I think. It's really from the heart. And as we start this new school year, which we know all of our teachers are very excited for, but also, you know, planning and having lots of questions that they ask themselves before the school year starts. We ask ourselves lots of things. We ask ourselves what goals we have for the year for ourselves, but of course for our students. And I'm wondering how you start the year in terms of questions or goals you have for you and the students. How does that happen for you? What do you ask yourself?
1: Well, I'm always thinking about my students in terms of them coming to me with curiosity. So the first thing that comes to my mind, a question that I that's always there, how do I keep that curiosity and pique it even more so that when students come in, they bring that excitement in, but that excitement stays there. Now, obviously, there are things that have to get done, but that curiosity needs to be really in the forefront. And how do we hold it in an authentic and meaningful way?
0: So, you know, when you say curiosity, we need, you and I both know that if the room is safe and students feel that they can be vulnerable, they will be curious, because they will feel that I can ask any question. So how do we enable our teachers to know, especially new teachers coming in, how to create a safe room? What do you do in the beginning, you know, the first day even of school, so kids know I can be safe here, I can be curious, I can ask questions, and there'll be no judgment? How do you do that?
1: I call it R&R. Relationships and routine. And when that first day, first week of school happens or is getting ready to happen, I'm starting to think, well, what am I going to do to really build a relationship with a student or all of my students? I greet them at the door. I come up
0: yes.
1: with a dance,
0: yes,
1: and then I want them to give me a dance. I don't care what it is. They may not be dancers or singers or whatever, but they can give me something that's meaningful to them so that they feel like they're a part of what we're getting ready to create together.

0: together. So I do my dance, they do theirs or whatever they feel comfortable with, and they're like, wait, she's really cool. I think I'm going to have a good time in this class.
1: Yeah, and I love that. I agree with you. I don't think we can emphasize enough how important the greeting is, right? The greeting, because they're nervous, especially the night before. I always share with my students, I couldn't sleep very well last night. Did you sleep last night? You know, it's difficult. So you have this wonderful greeting with them. You're doing a little dance. They already feel safe, and they feel that you're fun, and that you love them already. You know, that's a wonderful thing. And maybe you could tell our audience, since you teach middle school, exactly what grades those are in your district.
0: Middle school in our district is grades 6, 7, and 8 graders.
1: Okay, so that means they're how old? They're
0: coming to us at about 11 years old.
1: 11.
0: So they're still young.
1: They're very, very young.
0: They are.
1: Yeah.
0: They are.
1: So what about, you know, often new teachers say things like, how do I create in my classroom that safe place, but also, when you said routine, that place where there's respect, there are boundaries? How do you do that? What do we tell a new teacher about, you know, class management from day one?
0: Students want to be seen. They want to be heard. So if you're laying that foundation when it comes to getting your class together in terms of classroom management, you want to make sure they're a part of that building. Because once they see that they're a part of what you're building, whether it comes to classroom expectations, the classroom routines that you all put together, you're going to get more buy-in. Now, that doesn't mean that every teacher is going to follow it, you know, follow that step by step by step. Every teacher has their own way of doing things when it comes to classroom routine and classroom management. But it's important that you involve your students in some aspect of that classroom because you want it to become a family.
1: Mm-hmm.
0: There are going to be good times. There are going to be bad times. There are going to be ups and downs. You're the doctor. You're the lawyer. You're not only the teacher, but you're everything to that student. And you wear so many hats as an educator. And at any given moment, you're putting on one of those hats, if not multiple hats. So having them, getting that buy-in means bringing them in so that they can be a part of that building process.
1: I love that. Do you ask your kids any particular questions on the first day that help them buy into that process and feel like a part of the classroom immediately?
0: Yeah. My first question is, who are you?
1: Yeah, love it.
0: Because I start off with, who am I?
1: Yeah.
0: And I, you know, and they're listening to me. I love Disney. I love going to Disney every summer, or maybe 2 or 3 times a year. And their eyes open up wide because they're saying, wait, she might be fun. We did a dance. Now she's telling us who she is. Every hand starts to go up because now they get the table, a seat at the table to open up and express who they are. And
1: yeah.
0: They'll tell it.
1: Yeah, I love that. And they're like, yeah. Well, I love Disney too. You know, we're the same. I love that. You know, in my classroom, I would always ask kids to write on a little 3x5 old-fashioned index card what the perfect day was to them so that I could go home and read that. Now, of course, you and I both know as middle school, I'm a high school teacher, that we have various different classes, right? We don't just have one group like elementary school. Our classes change every 40, I don't know what kind of schedule you have there, but they change. So 42 minutes. So you need to get to know a lot of kids.
0: Yes.
1: It's not just one group.
0: Yes.
1: So you tell them about yourself, you give a little bio, they give a little bio about themselves, and they're invested.
0: Invested.
1: Yeah, yeah. So what about the child who on the first day, and we know this could happen too.
0: Yeah.
1: That child who kind of tests the boundaries already,
0: mm-hmm.
1: you know, someone who comes in late, mm-hmm. for example, or someone who has a comment that might not be so positive, might be a little sarcastic.
0: Yeah.
1: Yeah. How do we set that stage for new teachers? Often talk to me about classroom management and handling discipline. And from day one, we know they're watching us.
0: Yes.
1: So how do you handle that?
0: You can make or break your day one. So anything that a student's giving you or bringing to your classroom family, you're not necessarily attacking it right away. You need to get to know that student. I talked about the 2 R's, relationship building and routine.

They haven't even established that yet. So our expectations can't be set so high as to not give that student an opportunity to grow and get to understand the importance of

0: Like you greeted the students that came in, you did the little dance.
1: Yes.
0: Or maybe they may not want to be embarrassed, still find that time to get to know them, and they will never forget it.
1: Right. So we don't have a punitive reaction immediately. Right.
0: No.
1: Right.
0: No punitive reaction, because they'll remember that.
1: Exactly.
0: Yeah.
1: Right? And it's so important that they want to come back the next day. Right? So when you end class on the first day, how do you end usually?
0: I want to know, how are they feeling? I want to know each period that I teach at the end, how are you feeling? I started off with asking, who are you? And then I end with, how are you feeling? And they tell me, Miss Nurse, I'm excited to come back. What are we going to do tomorrow? What are we going to do the next week? They want to know what their world is going to be like in your 42-minute class period. And for me, that's a win.
1: Yeah, that's a total win. And also, I know in my classes, I would often say, I would not give out books immediately. I would not give out any of that, right? You're shaking your head. We're kind of in agreement. Because it's about getting to know each other first. It needs to be positive. It needs to be warm. It needs to be understanding, compassionate. And I think that is the way to get them to want to come back, for sure. I agree with you. So one of the things that we also want to know briefly is that you said you're a veteran teacher. You've been doing this for quite a while as well. Have you tweaked your opening week at all in the last few years, or do you do the same thing every year in the beginning?
0: I'm always tweaking. Every year I come back as a new teacher.
1: Yeah.
0: But what remains the same, and I know I've been saying this again and again, is building the relationships. The activities I do may look a little different, but they all tie into building relationships and team building. The students building relationships with each other.
1: Well, that's something we want to talk about too at length, because team building I know is important to you. Activity, experiential learning, I know that's very important. You're listening to Why I Teach on WCWP.org, LIU Public Radio. I'm your host, Cindy Schwartz, and my guest today is Natasha Nurse, a veteran middle school STEM and humanities teacher in the Long Beach School District in Long Beach, New York. So we are talking today about strategies for how one approaches the beginning of the year. And now we'd like to shift for a minute and take a look at some current issues that teachers will be facing in the year ahead. Some we face all the time, and other issues are brand new, really. One of the issues I think that I would like to dive into with you, because I know that you are intimately engaged in work with AI. So maybe you could tell our listeners a little bit about AI, because there's a lot of negativity out there about it as well, in terms of it will take away critical thinking for the kids, especially older kids who will plagiarize using it, et cetera, et cetera. So what are your thoughts on AI, and how are you approaching it? Because I know it's pretty positive with the work you're doing. So if you could tell our teachers about that.
0: AI is here to stay, and it's not going anywhere. It's we either keep up with it, or we're going to end up being left behind. And our students are using it. So why not understand not only what it is, but the benefit that it could bring you and your students in the classroom that you teach? I love it. I understand that there are limitations to it, but I threw myself in to get to understand it and how it could benefit me in terms of working smarter and not harder. So I got ahead of it.
1: Yes, and if I'm correct, I think you're using something that I had never heard of called Magic Student.
0: Yeah, Magic Student.
1: Can you tell us a little bit about that? Because lots of teachers are listening who might want to use this. What is that?
0: For our first-year teachers and even veteran teachers, Magic Student is an excellent app, actually website and app that gives you so many opportunities to use artificial intelligence in ways that can help the educator in terms of your planning, in ways that can help the student. You can create a chat AI bot that actually can become a learning partner who will work with your students step by step without giving away answers. There are so many resources on Magic AI that teachers will love it. lesson planning becomes a thing of the past.

0: if you're putting in your thoughts and you're working with that AI within Magic School to come up with something that makes sense for your students, it'll make it come to fruition. It's an amazing thing. You can input standards. It will help you design something meaningful. But you have to be the person holding your thinking first and then work with the AI.
1: Yes, because the questions you're asking are coming from you.
0: Yes.
1: So it's responding to that, but you're the one who puts in the curiosity, the questions, the thrust of what you want to do in the classroom. You're putting that in. It's not telling you what you should do. You're actually giving it information about what you'd like to do. Is that correct?
0: Yes. And that's where I think the human part of it, there needs to be more work done with the human thinking part of it. The more that we bring our human thinking to the table, the stronger we're going to be when using AI as a thinking partner. So what you input, you're going to get an output. You're only as good as your input. So the stronger you get in what you're thinking about and how you're going to bring that to the AI, the stronger that output's going to be, not only for you, the educator, but for your students as well.
1: Right. So that's a very important piece about AI that I'm learning more about, and I think that people need to be aware of. And that moves us into the more positive, I think, aspects of AI. There's also something I just heard. I was listening to a podcast about technology in the classroom, and there's something now called ChatGPT for Teens. This is a brand new. Are you familiar with this as well that has just come out? What are your thoughts on this? This is brand new, I think.
0: They're experimenting with all types of AI.
1: Yeah.
0: And the teens, they're using it.
1: Yeah.
0: So, and this is why, you know, Cindy, I say again, get to know that platform and see how it can be beneficial for your students. And I think it's a good app. I think, of course, the research needs to be done, but there are some beneficial parts to it. And the parts that aren't so good, you could put that to the side or not touch it. But it's no different than the AI that we're using now, whether it's Magic School, ChatGPT, and all the other AIs out there. There are good things to it that you can pull that will really be beneficial.
1: Yeah, very important that the educator know about this. Like you said, it's here to stay, so they have to come into the classroom having learned. And I'm sure there are professional development classes that are going on in the district as well, where you are.
0: Our district is doing an amazing job with professional development.
1: Yes.
0: And we had a chance to really get messy with AI and bring it into the work that we're doing and even share it with our students.
1: You know, I love this because I know you believe in children getting messy.
0: Yes.
1: You love that.
0: Yes.
1: You have that term. I've read that about you. And that brings us to the next issue I want to talk about. And the next issue has to do with something called the 70-30 rule. I don't know if you've heard about this with teaching, but I came across it and I thought it was fascinating and wanted to throw it by you. So the 70-30 rule in teaching, and maybe newer teachers know about this, is that 70% of the work that you do in the classroom should not be where you're lecturing, not being the instructor, so to speak. That the students should be doing experiential work. They should be involved in some way. It could even just be discussions, debates, group work, whatever it is. But 70%, the 30% in the classroom should be instructional work provided by the teacher, but the teacher is more of a facilitator. So in some subjects, it might be difficult. You know, in some sciences and math, I've read. But I'm wondering how you feel about that 70-30 rule. Is your classroom, would you say, 70% or so experiential and 30% where you're doing actual instruction? Or is it different? I don't think there's any good or bad. That's just a new philosophy. What are your thoughts on that?
0: I would lean towards more of that 70-30,
1: mm-hmm.
0: but it depends.
1: Yeah.
0: It may be, you know, depending on where I'm at, it may not be the 70-30, but I lead with that.
1: Yes.
0: And I think
1: you lead with the experiential work.
0: Yes.
1: Yes.
0: If you're designing, you know, there are mandates, there's standards that you have to get through. But if you're designing intentionally and purposefully and you're working backwards and you're putting the students in the center, you can bring that 70-30 rule in, and it will work. And I'm not saying that it has to be done each and every time, But we've got to give our students a fighting chance to keep the curiosity that they're bringing into the classrooms that we teach in. We don't want to kill it, because once we do, we lose the student. Students remember how you made them feel and that excitement that they were able to hold on
1: Maya
0: to.
1: Maya Angelou said that. I love her. Yes, they remember how we made them feel and how we enabled them to empower themselves to learn. Yes, I love that. So depends on where you are. I know for me, some classes I've had to lecture in the beginning just to get backstory. Backstory, you know, I know you do units on the ancient Egyptians.
0: Yes.
1: I know that you have this greenhouse that's going on in Long Beach. I know that the kids are building irrigation systems, right, in your Egyptian. So you have them absolutely doing the experience there and learning from that and then asking questions from there.
0: Yeah.
1: That's wonderful.
0: Yeah, it makes them independent, critical thinkers.
1: Yes, yes.
0: And so, they're able to hold that learning and transfer it.
1: Yeah, so we shouldn't be so worried about the critical thinking. It's still there. You can use AI and have the kids put in interesting questions and critical thoughts to get information from AI. You can do it in terms of experiences in your classroom. One other thing I think that's kind of interesting that's coming out is real concerns about this year and in others, but maybe particularly this year, is the mental health of students. We have lots more LMHCs, licensed mental health counselors, going into schools, talking to the staff as well. What concerns do you see as a veteran teacher that you could share with new teachers coming in that are red flags, things to look for in students, and then we make sure we have the professionals get involved?
0: Yeah, for our new teachers, you know, those red flags could be students that are withdrawn. They're just, they show up to class and they isolate themselves within a class of 20-something students. Students that, you know, I wouldn't say not participate, because you can have your highly intelligent students that don't raise their hands, but still, there are other ways to assess how they're doing. But it's the students that are, number one, withdrawn, or they may not have a lot of friends. Yeah. If you see them not sitting in the cafeteria by themselves, you have to wonder why. And you just don't let that go. There are ways to handle that for our new teachers. Seek out your the team that you're on. There are counselors, your guidance counselors, your social workers, a whole team and system set up within your school to help you with students where those red flags appear. And you never want to let it just go, because that's a cry for help that student is putting out there.
1: That's really excellent advice. It really is. A principal of mine that we actually had on the show, I guess about a year and a half ago, had a wonderful philosophy about this, and then a strategy. At a faculty meeting, he gave everybody an opportunity. He put every child's name in the eighth grade on posters on the wall. And we all went around. And if you had a relationship with that child, you were supposed to put your name down that you did. And then we'd look at the names that had only one teacher on it, for example. And that was indicative of how close students are getting with teachers. And then that was a child to look at who had really no relationships with any of their teachers. And then that was a signal for the teachers who had not looked at that child really carefully to say, I'm going to go and be different when I get to my class tomorrow. And I'm going to spend more time, you know, watching this child.
0: Cindy, that's powerful.
1: Right?
0: I know, you're making me think. It's not only our students that are withdrawn, but it could be the student that continues to, as teachers say, act out.
1: Yes.
0: That's a red flag as well.
1: And yes.
0: It goes back to what you were
1: saying.
0: That's
1: always my red flag.
0: Yeah.
1: If someone acts out or has a sarcastic comment or something right in the beginning of the year, I say, okay, this is my child. This is the one that I want to get to know very well.
0: R&R.
1: That's right.
0: Relationships and routine.
1: Yes, because they need consistency for sure. Somewhere down the line, or maybe even at home, they don't have that consistency. They need to know someone loves them, but also that there will be these routines and we will have a relationship. And That's a good thing. Yeah, I love your R&R. That's
0: you.
1: Great.
0: They'll never forget.
1: That's great. They won't. And one last thing before we come to our end. And it's so great that I've had you here today to share with us. So new teachers who enter the field, you know, we often hear that many leave the profession before 5 years. They do. So what advice can you give someone coming into the profession to help them to stay, to enjoy through all the challenges we face? And you and I both know we have planning, we have difficult students, we have interruptions in our classroom, we have all these things. What advice could you give a new teacher coming in to help them enjoy the work of teaching?
0: Well, I'll say this, a successful school year is not built on one perfect first day. Find your people. Mm. And you will find them in your building. You can go outside and there's so many different social media that you can come in contact with that offers, help. There are different, I'm on LinkedIn, I'm on Instagram, and I've met so many brilliant people that have so many different resources. Professional, your PLC is so key.
1: Yes.
0: Connecting with like-minded ones like yourself, especially as a new teacher, will give you that support. Don't ever stop and say that this is not for me. I'm getting out of the world of teaching. There's help. Start in your building and then go outside and build your PLC. And you can start right on social media. And I could leave my information if anyone needs,
1: Yes.
0: You need a connection.
1: Yes, absolutely. And I think also to add just a little bit about being authentic yourself in the classroom. We started off with that. You're telling your kids who you are. I tell my kids that I love music. I tell my kids that my dad was a musician. He was a composer. He wrote for film. He wrote for cartoons. And they are fascinated by all of that. And so share who you are. And you agree with that as well. Just be who you are.
0: Yeah. Be who you are.
1: Yeah, and laugh a little, too, in the classroom.
0: Laugh a little.
1: It's a lot of fun, also.
0: And honestly, laugh a lot.
1: Yeah.
0: Because there are going to be times where...
1: Yes.
0: Yeah.
1: Laugh a lot.
0: Laugh a lot.
1: I like that.
0: Please.
1: I want to thank you so much for joining us today, Natasha, on Why I Teach. If you'd like to hear more of this interview, please go to WCWP.org and click on the podcast tab to subscribe to Why I Teach. I'm Cindy Schwartz, wishing you a wonderful day, and we'll see you real soon.

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3: 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This is Project Independence and you on LIU Public Radio. I'm your host and producer, Christina Liu, along with my co-host, Otto Los. Otto is a volunteer, supporter, friend. I mean, I could say so much, but then we'd be done with the show. And we have special co-host Paulie Ewell joining us today, too. And today is a very special edition of the Project Independence and You radio show because we are celebrating an incredible milestone, 15 years on the air. For the past 15 years, the show has been bringing our listeners valuable information, helpful resources, community news, conversations. I mean, personal anecdotes really are the best part of the show, I think, really. Otto's wisdom. And over the years, we've covered over 1,200 topic segments, connecting our listeners with experts, community organizations, town services, and the people who make North Hempstead such a wonderful place. And today, we have Supervisor Jennifer DeSena, who is joining us. And Jen, this is your 10th appearance on the show. So there's just like a lot of milestones happening today. So thank you so much for joining us. And in addition, because we love celebrating here, we are celebrating the man, the myth, the legend, Otto Los. Will be turning 90 years old in
4: You never disclose someone's age.
3: I think he should wear it so proud because nobody believes it. So it's really exciting, and Otto's been doing the show since the beginning, so it was only fitting to combine all these celebrations in one. Mm-hmm. So let's get this party started, everyone.
5: Just a comment.
3: Go ahead.
5: The interesting thing about turning 90 is 2-3 days ago I had a great granddaughter come into the world, and I'm thinking to myself, what is it going to be like when she's 90, all right, in the year 2,126, all right?
4: What's it going to be like when she's 5?
5: Yeah.
3: Let's start smaller.
4: Yeah, right. It's changing so fast.
5: But they heard me say this before, and then I reflected back on the year I was born, 1936. When I was born in 1936, there were people walking around who were born in 1846.
4: Oh, wow.
5: So what did those people see between 1846 and 1936? Many wars, many, many tremendous changes in general, all around, really. Mm-hmm. So I can't imagine what the changes would be like, you said, even 5 years, but imagine 90 years. I mean, you know, that's just... I couldn't visualize what that's going to be.
3: It's the circle of life, you know?
5: Yeah.
3: And we have 621 new shows we've done, because, you know, I love my stats, so I needed to break it down. So there was 1,241 different topics and segments. And, Otto, you have interviewed 508 guests. And you must be exhausted.
5: That's a lot.
3: That is a lot. And you've also, of course, been a guest. And we've had Paul has been 57 shows as an official co-host. But it's really wonderful. Everyone knows how much we are so proud of Project Independence and you and just Project Independence in general. We currently have 19,189 members. So we are getting to that 20,000. We are rapidly approaching that. We've had 426,283 SRs since inception. And just this year alone, we've had 21,913 SRs. And that's our show, guys. Okay.
4: Hold on.
3: And I'm going to go home and take a nap. But we have so much to talk about. And, of course, Supervisor DeSena will tell us everything that's going on in North Hempstead.
4: We'll be here all day.
3: Speaking of busy, I know that you've been all over the place, multiple places in one day, I should say. So give us some updates.
5: Well,
3: you know,
5: well, before you do that, all right?
3: Oh, I forgot. Otto wants to start. I am so sorry. Yes, go ahead.
5: The last time you were on the show, you had it one time I saw in a document here, 2 minutes with Yaron Levy.
4: Mm-hmm. Now we're going to do 2 minutes, right?
5: We didn't finish your 2 minutes the last time. So we'll go make believe we didn't do it at all.
4: You are thorough.
5: All right. Where did you grow up?
4: I grew up in Massapequa. I was born in the Bronx, and my father had a law partner who said, hey, people are moving out to Massapequa. So we moved there when I was two, and my mom, my father passed away in December, but my mother is still in the house where I grew up. Oh, wow. I try and go there every weekend, but lately I've had to miss a couple. Mm-hmm. Sometimes I can go there on Mondays. Mondays are my quiet day.
5: Yeah, yeah.
4: So I went to Massapequa High School, and at this point I think I've lived in Manhasset the same amount of time as Massapequa.
6: Wow.
4: And they're both tongue twisters,
6: yeah,
4: right?
6: Yeah, yeah.
4: So
6: tricky to spell.
4: Yes.
5: All right. What's your professional background?
4: I'm an attorney.
5: Okay.
4: I went to St. John's Law School, where a lot of my colleagues went. It's a great foundational education. Unfortunately, these days, it's very expensive. Not to be entered lightly. But law school teaches you a little bit about everything, but it also teaches you how to find the answer, mm-hmm. because the law is always changing. Mm-hmm. So I have found it's been a very good background for me, you know, now in government. And many people in government have that background.
5: Mm-hmm. That's good. Any hobbies or unusual skills?
4: Oh, my. Unusual skills. I don't know about that. But I do like to... I'd like to be with my dog, you know, and she's getting very
3: woman of my own heart.
4: Yes, she's almost 16. Our walks are very slow.
5: Yeah.
4: And but that is my time. I'm outside. I'm looking at trees. I can call my mom. But that's what I do. And sometimes when I'm out driving around from places and I see people walking their dogs, I think, I can't wait to do that. I need to get home in between stops.
5: Now, you're not doing something on your phone or listening to podcasts or whatever when you're doing that?
4: No, I haven't been listening to podcasts recently. I mean, occasionally I do have to take a call, but I really prefer...
3: She only listens to our radio show.
4: Yes,
3: just
4: I
3: on
4: know,
3: YouTube.
4: Right.
3: That's
4: right.
3: Actually, she forgot to mention that's what
5: well, we've
3: about.
5: Talked about this. Both Christina and I, and Paula actually, are walkers. We like to walk.
4: Yes.
5: And I never could understand why you would walk and be wired into your phone while you're walking.
4: Then you're not getting, your posture's not good, your head's face down.
5: Yeah, and you're not really absorbing what's going on.
4: And I think everybody needs quiet time.
3: Yeah,
4: no,
3: agree.
4: You just have to be able to listen sometimes, because an answer might come to you.
3: Yeah.
4: Something you've been thinking, I don't know how to handle this decision. Mm-hmm. Sometimes it just comes to you
3: so
4: while
3: true.
4: You're walking.
5: Or
4: so
5: at 3 o'clock in the morning.
4: Sometimes that, you can't trust those. Something that comes to you at 3 o'clock in the morning is suspicious. And that's when you have your nightmares, you think, I can't get all this time.
6: You might not remember it when you wake up.
4: Right.
6: Well, so that's the other
5: No, you do remember it if you send yourself an email.
6: Oh, that I do.
3: I was very busy at 3 o'clock.
5: Well, that's the only way I can go back to sleep.
4: But I find the problems I have at 3 o'clock in the morning when I wake up, they're not really problems.
3: Yep. That's so true. That's a very good point.
5: So the next one is, what first brought you to North Hempstead?
4: The train line. Mm-hmm. And the schools.
5: Mm-hmm. Okay.
4: I grew up in Massapequa and I loved it there, but my father had an hour train ride and he did it every day. And we waited for him for dinner till 7 p.m. But when my husband and I were living in the city, two lawyers, we didn't have kids yet, but we knew that we were obviously hoping to have kids. I wanted to be on Long Island so that my parents could be available to visit, to help. But really, it was the train line because we were both commuters, both lawyers. And it was a, 28-minute express train to Manhattan.
5: Well, I lived in Manhattan.
4: That's right.
5: Also,
4: you know it. And
5: for like
4: your
5: 25
4: daughter.
5: Years. And actually, it was some family was already living there, but it was the train that encouraged me because it didn't go through Jamaica. It was a direct line.
4: And we've got the stop for the Mets and the U.S. Open.
5: Yeah.
4: We've got those great stops. And I actually looked in Port Washington a lot because I wanted to be by the water. But we, just couldn't find, at that time we had a price range in mind and we couldn't find anything. And now, now that I'm in Manhasset, it's a much shorter drive, to get out.
3: Yeah.
4: So.
5: I actually also looked in Port Washington. The problem to me with Port Washington is a long in and out.
4: It is. You add possibly 15 minutes just from Manhasset to Port Washington.
5: Get to Northern Boulevard.
4: Yes, but they do have the most beautiful parks. They've got the water. I mean, they've got great restaurants. And so you do find people who are four, five, six, seven generation Port Washington because it's an amazing community.
5: We're going to get into some of that. Mm-hmm. But now we got another question.
4: Uh-oh.
5: We're already past the 2 minutes. What's one thing people might be surprised to learn about you?
4: Oh, my goodness. I still consider myself new to this. You know, I've been supervisor for 5 years, but I still consider myself learning from others, listening. And so, you know, I do go to church. I do find that, you know, I need that. Yeah. I need someone to focus me. I do need to say, okay, God is helping me. Mm-hmm. I'm not the boss. I'm not doing this alone. Mm-hmm. And I find that helps. I don't like to be the big guy, you know. Mm-hmm. I'm not the big guy. I have a job. I do the job. I'm always learning. But I think that we have better days when we say, "Oh, we're all just instruments that are, you know, serving." Mm-hmm. So that's how I ground myself.
5: If your kids could give you one piece of advice, what would it be? And first of all, how many children do you have?
4: I have two boys.
5: Okay,
4: they're 23 and 25. And unfortunately, their advice would be stop doing so much.
7: No, yeah.
4: They would say you push yourself too hard, and you shouldn't. You don't have to do so much. Mm-hmm. But I was able to stay home when they were home. You know, I was able to work part time. I felt so blessed that I was able to work part time, or you know, not at all for a while, just as a volunteer.
6: Yeah.
4: So as a volunteer or part time for 20 years, I'm so grateful for that. That I don't mind pushing myself now. I don't mind. Mm-hmm. I can be out there all day and all night.
5: Mm-hmm. Right.
4: Because when my boys were home, I was able to be there.
7: Oh.
4: And so, but they would say, you do too much.
5: Well, let me ask you, do too much. I get accused of that occasionally.
4: Yes, I bet you do.
5: Do you find that you have a problem sitting and just doing nothing?
4: Yes, I do. If I have nothing to do, I worry that I'm missing something. But I'll tell you, you know, the U.S. Open just ended. I love the U.S. Open.
6: Mm-hmm.
4: So I record it, and I'll, you know, fast forward. I'll put it on 8-speed just so I can flip through, like, the good matches. And when that ends, then I really feel like I have nothing to do.
6: Right.
4: Like, oh, I have to wait till next year for the U.S. Open to come back again.
6: You like basketball?
4: It's fine. Mm-hmm. But the thing about basketball is only the last 2 minutes matter.
6: Yes. Mm-hmm.
4: So everything changes in the last 2 minutes. So you don't have to watch the whole game.
5: And 2 minutes takes 20 minutes.
4: It takes 20 minutes. So why even bother? You know, it's going to be tied to the last 2 minutes, and then they're going to have, you know, 10
5: The U.S. Open, I've been reading. I did not. I have gone in the past, but the prices have gotten, like I read that they have
6: the
5: drinks
6: problem.
5: For $39.
4: Yeah.
5: You don't have to worry about overdoing it at that rate.
4: But, you know, they do actually let you bring in food. You know, there are some old-fashioned ways to do it. You can bring in, you know, I think if your water bottle has to be empty, you can bring in an empty water bottle and then, you know, refill it.
6: Hmm.
4: And they'll let you bring it. If you want to pack a sandwich, they'll let you bring it in.
5: Right.
4: You know, you can't bring a backpack. Like that, you'll have to go
7: check.
4: So, you know, carry your snacks in a, you know, see-through bag. But, yeah, so I've been going there. You know, again, we have that train line. I used to bring my boys there during the free week.
6: Oh,
4: and then even after that, we would always pick one day. And I like to go opening day or second day. It's just amazing.
6: Yeah.
4: It's a worldwide tournament.
6: Yeah.
4: And when you walk through there, you hear people speaking every language. You see the players walking by with you.
6: Oh, wow.
5: Yeah, you can walk around and watch different matches.
4: Yes, you see you see the small courts, and then you also see the big courts where you basically just, you know, you're a fly.
5: Right.
4: But it's still exciting. There's a buzz. And and so,
6: yes.
5: All right.
4: Yes.
5: Coffee or tea?
4: Coffee.
5: Yeah, we don't have any.
4: No.
7: I know, we were talking about that before.
5: Hey, Dan.
4: And people say to me, how do you do it? And I just say, in the morning, I get up and have coffee.
7: Mm-hmm.
5: Yeah.
4: It's just, that's there you go. Start the day.
6: 5:40 a.m. is my first cup programmed.
5: What do you put in the
4: half
5: coffee?
4: Half and half. No sugar.
5: Milk and coffee.
4: Half and half and coffee.
5: Oh, half and half.
4: Yes, that's my preference. Mm-hmm. In an emergency, I'll have milk.
5: Mm-hmm. Right.
4: But I do prefer half and half.
5: Yeah, I have a cousin who owned a luncheonette, and people used to come in and say, well, how do you want your coffee? Say, regular. Well, he said, well, what does that mean?
4: Black?
5: You know. There
6: was milk into sugar. I think regular is milk. As a former waitress, milk into sugars was regular. If someone ordered regular, in my experience,
5: I drink coffee black.
6: Right. Yeah. So that would be regular.
7: Yes.
6: Right. Right.
4: And, but I do worry about caffeine. So I have my 2 cups of coffee in the morning. I don't have coffee after lunch.
5: That's an interesting one.
4: Yeah, some people have it with dessert in a restaurant, and I think, oh, how can you do that? What about sleep?
6: We can do it all.
4: You can do it.
6: Yeah, I'm like, oh.
4: No, 2 cups in the morning, that's it.
5: Well, many moons ago, I would wind up drinking multiple cups of coffee and Coca-Cola.
4: No need for that.
5: My hands were going like this.
4: Yeah.
5: And I went to the doctor, and I said, something's going on. So I said, how much coffee or soda do you drink? I said, you know, I don't know, 3 or 4 cups of coffee, a few sodas. He said, well, why don't you just stop that? And I did, and like the next day, the shaking stopped.
4: Wow.
5: So that was a long time ago. Yeah.
6: Mm-hmm. You still drink coffee now?
5: A cup. Okay. Yeah, maybe two. But I don't have the, it no longer is a problem. You know, who knows? All right. Early bird or night owl?
4: Early bird.
5: Yeah.
4: I wake up early. My dog helps me wake up early, and I am exhausted at 10 o'clock. I'm exhausted. If I'm still out an event, I need to get myself home. Mm-hmm. And I do like to be in bed by 11 o'clock. No more late nights for me.
5: Do you ever fall asleep watching television?
4: Yes.
6: Okay. Every night.
4: Yes. Yes. If I sit down to watch TV, yes.
6: Football, I was like, I will give you my answer.
4: I do. Unfortunately, I do. I even fell asleep in a movie theater about a year ago. My husband insisted we go see a movie, and I sat there and I fell asleep.
7: They're very comfortable, in fairness to you.
4: Yes.
7: You know, you recline back. I mean,
5: well, I heard this story. I was in the Navy in boot camp, and you know, you do stupid things when you're in the Navy in boot camp. They give you a fake rifle, and I'm standing there. We used to have to wash clothes by hand back then.
4: Wow.
5: I'm standing there at midnight with the rifle, and all of a sudden I fall asleep standing up. And then the officer of the day comes by, and he kicks my rifle away, and he says, what's the first rule, the general order? Don't fall asleep on your post, right, in boot camp. So he says, I'm going to let you get away with it this time. But point being, if I'm tired, I can sleep pretty much standing up if I have to.
7: See, we just learned a new skill Otto has.
5: Yeah, it's not about
7: me. One of your secrets.
5: But it's a good skill.
4: Yes, it is.
5: All right. A book, podcast, or TV show you're currently enjoying.
4: I'm actually without a book right now. I just finished reading 1776 by David McCullough. Mm-hmm. I thought this is the year to do that. Mm-hmm. And I was very surprised at all the defeats in the book. You know, here we are, 1776. Mm-hmm. It was a real tough time. And George Washington had many losses and retreats before he finally crossed the Delaware and, you know, things started to get better. But since I've been supervisor, I have read a lot of presidential biographies, not because I want to be president, but just because they're very, very interesting. And so, you know, Teddy Roosevelt, FDR, Eisenhower, they're very interesting.
6: Yeah.
4: And
6: how do you go from here to becoming American president? It's so interesting.
4: And you know, they had really tough decisions. Mm-hmm. I want to read Lincoln next. I want to read something about Lincoln. So. But I haven't been listening to podcasts. I think I just don't have the right headphones right now.
7: There you go. Well, now
5: maybe you don't have the time.
7: We're going to have to hold this, Otto. Your 2 minutes turned into 18 minutes. So after the break, we will continue talking with Supervisor Jennifer DeSena all about North Hempstead and herself. 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
7: Welcome back to Project Independence and You on LIU Public Radio. I'm your host, Christina Liu, along with my co-hosts, Otto Lowe and Paula Ewell, and we're jumping right back in with Supervisor Jennifer DeSena. And Otto has the last question of the two minutes
5: okay. That took 20 minutes is what is something you want residents to know?
4: Oh my goodness. You're not alone.
7: Perfect.
4: And by the way, that is what Project Independence does. This is what I tell people. It is a safety network. It is a social network. It is safety in that, you know, people have access to a nurse and a social worker. Mm-hmm. You know, your doctor is not going to give you that kind of time. And so we have seniors in North Hempstead. Maybe they aren't able to drive anymore, but they can still participate. They can get to all of our activities, and their children know that, you know, if something's wrong, they can even call and, you know, mm-hmm. speak to someone and say, you know, my dad seems depressed. You know, the nurses can talk about medications that someone might be on that's mm-hmm. causing a problem. So connection is what it's all about. And, you know, isolation is danger. It's a sickness. Mm-hmm. I always say, you know, health is mental health. Yeah, exactly. So if we can prevent loneliness and isolation, boy, is that a service to our residents.
7: Perfectly. So, you know, and that's something that really struck me, too. You know, we just celebrated our 20 years at a great little party in June. And
5: just
7: that video.
5: Into something, by the way.
7: And it was the video, and that was
5: one
7: something that was so great.
5: That,
7: it was not, you know, being
5: that,
7: alone.
5: That we should talk about as far as the town goes is that there's going to be a plan, you know, for the next 30 years.
4: Yes.
5: One of the thoughts in that plan, because we're a little bit partial in this room, would be, what do you visualize, any of us, really? Where would Project Independence be in 30 years? You know, what might happen? What would make it better? You know, just a chat, you know.
7: Mm-hmm. Yeah, well,
5: like, I'll start.
7: Yeah, go ahead.
5: My belief is that there's going to be a tremendous need for technology knowledge, all right, in the backbones of the Project Independence people. Because of things like AI, for better or for worse, all right? Yeah. It's going to be here,
6: it's
5: whether
6: scary.
5: We like the idea or not.
4: That's right.
5: So the question would be then, how can that be used down the road in a productive way? And I don't know the answers to this. I'm just saying, you know, thinking about where would it go, you know, there's going to be still older people around, no matter how you slice it. 30 years, you'll be older.
7: Not me.
4: Nope.
7: I don't know what you're talking about.
4: Yeah. I mean, one thing before we have a lot to jump to, but I wanted to say that, you know, Otto, you being 90, you really are the proof of Project Independence.
7: Right. Yeah.
4: I mean, you know, nobody knows, you know, what kind of lucky health genes you have, but the fact that you are still a leader in your community and that you are able to get your voice out to 20,000 North Hempstead residents and say, well, these are my feelings, you know, these are my thoughts, and this is what I would like to see. You're a success, and you're part of this program, and this is what we hope, is that we are keeping people connected. So congratulations on being proof.
7: Exactly. You're the walking poster boy.
4: Proof that Project Independence works.
5: I have gained more from Project Independence than Project Independence will ever gain from me. What I have learned in my involvement with this program in the last 20 years, I couldn't go to school and learn all of it or any of it, really. You know, it's just too many topics.
4: Mm-hmm.
5: And I, you know, I shock myself with what I've learned.
4: Yeah. And, you know, we try and get this information to our residents. You always have to try harder because no matter how many times you put it out, someone says, I didn't hear about that.
6: Yes.
4: So, you know, we try, we put the information out many ways, and so thank you for being part of that.
7: No, yeah. I think it goes back to what we said in the beginning, too. You know, like what Joe was saying, who even knows what's going to happen in 5 years? You know, we were that might have been even off air. But, you know, I think, like, with Project Independence, and that's always the success of the program, is we don't necessarily know what's, like, right down the pipeline, new things that are coming out. Mm-hmm. And but I think we always stay flexible and, you know, stay with the times, mm-hmm. and go with, you know, what the trend is, mm-hmm. and what's, you know, needed. So I think it's constantly morphing. So it's that's kind of my hope in the journey, you know, is that we're going to just keep on moving.
5: But the truth of the matter is that as time marches on, it's more difficult to stay up with what's current.
7: Mm-hmm. Yeah.
5: Because you're handling now. Mm-hmm. So somebody has a... Yeah, has to be able to visualize a little more.
6: I think we have to focus on getting back to, as best we can for the future, getting back to the community.
7: Mm-hmm.
6: Because that was something when we first started, we were in the community so often. And part of it was building each mm-hmm. region. But when you can stay out in the community and connect, which is a challenge because not as many people are going into
7: like senior
6: working
7: center,
6: with
7: right.
6: seniors.
7: Right.

0: I don't know. I mean, senior centers themselves, will that model even exist?
1: Uh-huh.
0: Where people get on a bus and come to a senior center and eat lunch there?
2: Some communities.
0: Some communities. Yeah. But I think for the future, you know, we really have to focus on, and back to what the supervisor said, we have to look for people that are at risk of being lonely, mm-hmm. at risk of being isolated, and just get in there as fast as we can. And that's been a luxury for us. Because we've made so many relationships with seniors, and we know it goes from person to person, Project Independence. Call them.
2: Well, when the program started, I believe there were
0: one of my first interviews and assessments.
2: In different communities, Great Neck, Mineola, mm-hmm. they all
0: right.
2: had their
0: we
2: own.
0: Had seven
2: and
0: every
2: I remember
0: month.
2: Going to each of them in the beginning just
0: ambassador.
2: To talk about
0: right.
2: advisory committees.
0: Right.
2: And, that really can't be done because you don't have a people power, you know, and I understand you can only put so many pounds of flesh into it, mm-hmm. Reality, finances, and whatever else goes on. But then, back then, that there was a lot more a local, you know, like we have an advisory committee
0: right.
2: meeting in New Hyde Park. That may not be
0: right.
2: too conducive
0: well,
2: to
0: we
2: somebody.
0: Well, we went to seven
2: who,
0: every
2: you know,
0: month,
2: yeah,
0: how
2: yeah,
0: we did
2: uh-huh,
0: it. So
2: yeah.
0: we broke it up by different staff people had responsibilities for different regions. So you could really get to know your region really well. And
3: I also think, you know, it's, and that goes into like the evolving piece because that was like important, right, in the beginning. Because you had to like establish a relationship
0: to sell
3: with
0: the
3: region.
0: Model
3: but
0: to
3: then,
0: it, right.
3: you know, as time went on, it changed. And like the social workers and nurses, shout out to them, who are like, you know, the ones that are boots on the ground in their own community, you know. So that's what I think, you know, makes it so successful is because they're the ones that have these one-on-one, you know, relationships mm-hmm. with
2: well,
3: people.
2: The continuity of those yeah. relationships is important, too.
3: Yeah.
2: You know, it's not like you call up and this week you get Betty and the week after that you get Charlie and you know,
0: right.
2: like some
0: right.
2: companies you deal with.
3: Well, and that's what I hope about Project. You know, going back to your original question about the 30 years, I think Project Independence always needs to still keep that human component. You know, we all have been there. I mean, everything now you call is automated. Mm. You're talking to an AI bot, you know, and you just want to talk to a representative. I mean, like, how many times I'm like, representative. And it's, you know, that's the specialness of, you know, Project Independence.
2: Well,
3: you get
2: 311
3: that
2: program.
3: Yeah, you
2: know,
3: talk to a human at 311. Then you get to a, you know, it's so, like, shocking, you know, nowadays. Like, oh, my God, I'm talking to, like, a real person,
0: right.
3: you know. So
0: mm-hmm.
3: I hope that specialness, you know, holds
0: stay
3: tight
0: there, yeah.
3: for 30
0: And people
3: years, yeah.
0: frequently would say to us, I'm so surprised you called back.
3: Yeah.
0: Like, literally, like, thank you for calling me back. And, like, it's a surprise. I'm like, no, call anytime. And then, you know, we can give them the direct numbers for their social workers and nurses. Christina has the nurses and social workers on frequently. But they, I mean, you just get, like you said, you get more out of Project Independence than you can give back. I mean, what we've been able to get personally and professionally has just been amazing. Mm-hmm. I could never imagine. I couldn't imagine this program ever could exist.
2: Yeah.
0: And it's still to this day.
2: Like,
0: I'm so proud of it.
2: Things I'm hearing is response.
0: Yes.
2: Respond. We're so used to in our world now dealing with viral whoever,
0: mm-hmm.
2: And maybe never getting a call back,
0: right.
2: no matter what it is. If you want to build something in your house, you may not be able to get anybody.
3: But that's
2: call you
3: like
2: back.
3: You know, that's a testament to the town of North Hampstead as a whole,
0: right?
3: And the
0: yeah.
3: idea of
2: that's
3: a call
2: part
3: center.
2: Of definitely
3: you know,
2: it's got to start
3: right.
2: there.
1: Well, I mean, first of all, you have a pipeline,
0: right.
1: you know,
0: it's
1: of topics,
0: critical.
1: So you're always looking for, well, who can we have next?
0: Mm-hmm.
1: You know, this Wednesday, just 2 days mm-hmm. ago, at the monthly Project Independence Advisory Meeting, which anyone can come
0: yep.
1: to, right?
0: Mm-hmm.
1: First of all, there were two new people there
0: yeah.
1: who I know already, so mm-hmm. I thought, oh, great additions. They're mm-hmm. going to be able to push information out. But you had a speaker from Family and mm-hmm. Children's Association educating about senior scams.
0: Mm-hmm.
1: And she went farther than what I'd heard before with advice and tips mm-hmm. about how to not get scammed, what to do in case you did. And so, you know, I know that Project Independence will continue to provide that type mm-hmm. of advice. You know, talking about AI, you
3: yes.
1: know, there's hacking, they're hacking each other
3: yeah.
1: now.
3: But
1: at
3: yeah.
1: some point,
3: like, literally, right.
1: at some point, I am confident we'll have a speaker come in mm-hmm. who will explain this is the good way for you all to
0: mm-hmm.
1: use AI
0: yeah.
1: to
0: yeah.
1: keep
0: mm-hmm.
1: yourself safe,
3: right.
1: you know, to handle a lot of information.

0: position.
1: Right. Absolutely.
2: Yeah, I agree with that
1: one. It's certainly.
2: Well, in line with that, we'll give you a chance to, you know, talk about the plan.
1: The planning. Yeah. Right, yeah. Sure. Yeah. So the town board just approved hiring a consultant to update our master plan. We haven't the last time we had a master plan was almost 40 years ago. Now, this is a tool that the town board is supposed to be able to refer to we're, you know, addressing a difficult situation. Should we make a change? And the town board hasn't had that tool.
0: Yeah. Yeah.
1: So it's something I've been pushing for since, you know, my first, state of the town in 2022. That we need this. I mean, pretty soon New York State is going to require it. I think there's a deadline that, it's a process that municipalities are doing all around the country, and North Hempstead needs to do it.
0: Mm-hmm.
1: So this is just the start. We approved it. We'll be in a planning mode for a few months, probably, you know, through the rest of the year. We'll be getting stakeholders involved.
0: Mm-hmm.
1: But basically, it's 18 months to a 2-year process.
3: So that's what I was curious about.
1: Yeah. Yes, and it involves a lot of listening and studying. What do we have in the different parts of the town? It is town wide.
0: Right.
1: Yeah. Some people say, "Oh, well, you should take this part out." No, we are a town board, and we're responsible for the whole town. So it will guide us. Then the villages are autonomous. So what we come up with won't be binding on them, but of course they'll be listened to. They'll be stakeholders as we get feedback from around the community.
0: Will they be looking specifically at some programs? Like, would they be able to look at Project Independence, like as a program, and say, okay, this looks a way we can strengthen it? I mean, is that something they do ultimately, or?
1: Yeah, you know, it's interesting because Project Independence it's like exists at a level where we're helping people, and a lot of that is even online,
0: not physical. Yeah.
1: But then again, we have parks.
0: The town has
1: over 50 parks, and those locations are where our seniors meet. So to some extent,
0: it could be
1: considered.
0: Okay.
1: Where do we need additional parkland? Where do we want to, you know, build fields?
0: Right.
1: Everything will be considered.
2: Where would they get the participants? Where would the input come from?
1: Civic associations, villages, I mean, all around the community. The consultants will be scheduling meetings where we come together, and the community. It's all about listening to the community.
3: Mm-hmm.
1: I mean, the community has changed in 40 years.
0: Right. Yeah.
1: There are new things that people want and need.
0: Yeah.
1: So we have new residents. So it is about updating the master plan from 40 years ago so that it's useful to us today, to today's residents.
2: Yeah, you know, like an example, I think I brought this up in the past. I walk in Tully, and I walk in a lot of the parks. And in Tully, no matter how often I walk there, there's hardly ever anybody on the baseball fields.
1: Mm-hmm.
2: And I was a baseball rat when I was a kid, 7 days a week playing baseball. And then I'm thinking to myself, you know, there's a lot of people in that community who would probably like to have a cricket field there.
1: Right? So, you know, now that's not master plan. That's within our park. And that is something that we've talked about. We've talked to the Parks Commissioner about that, about the space. I believe the space is adequate for like a learning cricket, like a sort of a junior instruction cricket field. I don't think it's big enough for, you know, a professional field. But I do think that the community would like that, and we are looking into that.
2: Yeah, I mean, like, and they work hard at Tully, the crew there, I don't know them, obviously, of maintaining those baseball fields, which are hardly ever used.
1: Mm-hmm.
2: And I'm thinking to myself, that's a lot of work to maintain something that...
3: You guys have to come up with a softball league. I mean, just add that to your list, Otto.
2: You know, I thought about going into an 80s and over softball league.
3: Yeah.
2: But I thought about... The wise move would not to be to do that.
3: No, but I think that that's like, you know, and this is like the overall theme, and that's what I always am a broken record about North Hempstead, in that you know, it's listening to the community. And, you know, as you said, the community changes, right? Mm-hmm. There's all new cultures moving right. into North Hampstead. I mean, that's what makes North Hampstead so special.
1: Right. Yeah, we're right outside the city. Mm-hmm. So it makes sense. You know, a lot of people, first stop maybe is the city, Manhattan
0: right,
1: or Queens.
0: Right, right.
1: And then they say, oh, wait, we can get free public school.
0: Right.
1: And
0: right.
1: we have some of the top-ranked yep. schools in the
0: right.
1: state
0: right.
1: right here in North
0: right.
1: Hempstead.
0: Mm-hmm. Yeah.
1: So they're moving here, and they're bringing so much culture and activities. Oh, let's jump to Dragon Boat.
3: Yeah.
1: By the way.
3: Yes. Yes.
1: So
2: that's one.
1: Yeah. There you go. Thanks for that. Yeah. Yes. Well, so the town sponsored the Dragon Boat Festival this year. Last year, you know, an outside organizer, the same one, Ohana Paddling, they started it. This year, I mean, we saw that it was tremendously popular last year. We said, we're making this a town event. Mm-hmm. So by doing that, we added about 6 weeks of practice options. Those dragon boats were there at North Hempstead Beach Park.
0: Wow.
1: There's a schedule for, and teams could sign up for a schedule. We had 40 teams participate.
0: Wow.
1: I had a team.
0: Wow.
1: So my own team. Festival.
2: Yeah, you had some of the volunteer firefighters.
1: Yes, I filled my boat with volunteer firefighters.
3: That's awesome.
1: And their families. Yes.
3: That's so cool.
1: And so that was a great way to really spread Dragon Boat fast, because some people had heard of it, some people hadn't. And now they're all excited for next year. They want to have more fire departments involved, more competition.
0: Oh, that's so great.
1: But, you know, people could come there in the evenings or Saturday, Sunday mornings, go in. Everyone had an hour, and they would have an instructor from Ohana Paddling to teach them how,
0: that's
1: you know, the
0: amazing.
1: Proper
0: that's
1: technique.
0: Great.
1: And if you weren't there with your team, you could jump in with someone else's boat. So we just had so much more exposure to this tradition.
0: That's
1: and then the races, they're just a minute. You know,
0: okay.
1: you do all this work. And then, you know, every team had three races. And, you know, you're paddling, you're getting set, and then you go. It's 1 minute of solid paddling, but everyone has to paddle together, 20 people. It's completely in sync. If anyone goes off sync, you know, you're going to have...
3: We're going to take a break. I'm so sorry. I just looked at the clock. After the break, we will continue
1: okay.
3: talking with Supervisor Jennifer DeSena all about North Hempstead. 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
1: Welcome back to Project Independence and You on LIU Public Radio. I'm your host, Christina Liu, along with my co-hosts, Otto Lowe's and Paula Yule. And we are talking with Supervisor Jennifer DeSena all about the wonderful things going on in the town of North Hempstead. And something we talk about often on this is the fabulous receiver of taxes, Mary Jo Collins, and really how much education and material she gives out. I mean, and it's so complicated. You know, we've had Mary Jo on the show, and I talk to her all the time, and she's always trying to find new ways to collaborate and get the word out, especially to our seniors. So let's give, I know there's wonderful things going on with taxes and saving money, which we like, you know.
2: Right. Everybody talks about how it's expensive to live on Long Island. Now, for the town, I have cut our taxes and frozen our taxes for 4 years. So, but everybody knows that a larger segment of our taxes is our public schools. And so Mary Jo is the receiver, so people pay their taxes to her. She has created new ways for people to pay, because the worst is when someone gets scammed. You know, if you put your check in a mailbox, big risk. You know, there's been a lot about people phishing and mailboxes. So if you must mail a check, please go into the post office and put a

0: receives the money, and then she holds it while the schools and the fire districts and the water districts are all submitting their budgets. And then she's keeping it in banks. And she's been so active in making sure we're getting the best rates that what now this past month she paid all the school districts, she returned to them over 200% of what they were getting before. For Manhasset, for instance, they received an additional $200,000. Now, when you look at the Manhasset school budget, it's big. Yeah, but it's $200,000 that they didn't have.
1: Right.
0: You know, that she did
2: that's
0: for them.
2: Yeah.
0: Great man.
2: Yeah.
0: It's $500,000 that they got back. So, yeah, it was a lot of money. So we're, you know, glad to be able to help the school districts. That's a little something else that they can do for the children. Mm-hmm. But yes, right now we've got seminars scheduled around the town, mostly in the libraries, so people can learn what exemptions exist, what are they entitled to, are they getting it, how do they get it, what's changing. Right. There's a few exemptions coming down the line that won't be until 2007. Mm-hmm. But you want to make sure that you're paying as little as you have to.
2: Yeah.
0: So go to one of her seminars and you can ask all sorts of questions. And then starting in January, she'll have a series about the assessment, about grieving the assessment. You must do it every year.
2: Yeah.
0: And if you want to pay a company, you can pay the company. You're going to pay them every year.
2: Yeah. Mm-hmm.
0: But you can do it alone on your own online. She will teach you how to do it. And you must do it every year. And if you don't, the people who do grieve will have theirs reduced, and the difference is coming back to you.
3: Yeah, I mean, let's use round numbers, $1 million, and you got to divide that by five people. And four people apply for grievances who are going to pay $200,000 each.
0: Yeah.
3: They're no longer going to pay $200,000. Yeah. They're going to pay $180,000 each. The other person's going to pay $280,000. To make up for the difference, you didn't grieve.
4: I have to say, and I'll give it one person. I don't live in the town, but I am lucky to work in the town. And for years, my husband and I were paying a company to do it. Right, like we just moved in, we got a thing in the mail, and I was like, okay, so we just did
3: every
4: that.
3: Day.
4: It really ramps up.
2: Yeah.
4: But we were doing that, and then dealing with Mary Jo and talking about it. I said, Jay, I came home. I said, let's just try this ourselves.
2: Yeah.
4: So the past couple of years, we've actually, and it's very simple.
0: Once you learn it's very simple.
4: Yeah.
0: And
4: so
0: you don't even have to put in comps. You know, if you think, I have a feeling my neighbor sold their house for a lot. Now this is not going to help me anymore. You don't even have to do it.
4: Yeah.
0: You can put in your own explanation for why you think that your taxes should be lowered. Maybe you live near a highway and it's loud. Mm-hmm. And you think that affected the value. You can put that in there. Type it into the box.
3: That's what I do. Frankly, I live near the high school.
0: Right, and you think that affects your value, just put it in there, and they might say, you're right.
4: Yeah. Can't hurt.
0: Can't hurt.
4: That's like it. And it's so exciting when you get the thing back. I was like, we like saying something.
3: The help program, right?
4: Well, that's what she's doing now to talk about the different exemptions. But it's just really, I think it's so. And I actually I think it was just yesterday, I was talking to the town communications, reached out to me and Mary Jo, and we're going to have a little blurb in our upcoming Pioneer newsletter.
0: Good.
4: Talking about, how to protect yourself and the best way to pay things. So Mary Jo's going to give some tips and stuff. So that'll be in our Pioneer, too. So stay tuned for that in the mail.
0: Great communication.
3: I had the pleasure of having ID theft about 3 months ago.
2: Oh, my God.
3: Bank accounts had to be closed. Credit cards had to be closed. Everything had to be closed. And now the time I found out what my children would have to go through if I wasn't around anymore in terms of handling goes on.
2: Right.
3: All right.
2: Oh, my God.
3: And I learned a lot of hard lessons. I learned out, frankly, how poor our customer service system is for most companies. Mm. I tried to change how I'm going to pay somebody, and it was like traumatic. With most companies.
0: And you're very educated.
4: Exactly.
0: You hang out with people who are experts in this.
3: That's what I thought.
2: And
0: I because there's people who are alone out there. They have no one helping them.
3: I have no idea how they would get through it. I really don't.
2: Yeah.
3: I really have no idea. It was one of the more frustrating times. It took me a couple of months to clean it up and get back on the right track.
2: Mm-hmm.
3: And I had to frankly make sure that the tax bill, which was on
0: auto pay?
3: Scheduled ahead of time, was going to be taken.

0: taken care of, as an example. But with all the knowledge I had, I still got
1: hit. Yeah, but I think that that's important. I'm glad that you've shared that,
0: where I'm going with this, too, though, is it's not a bad thing to share the bad stuff. Mm-hmm. And how do you bail out? Mm-hmm. Because that's a job.
1: Yeah. Well, people who are victimized feel ashamed, and they don't even want to tell people that they did. I mean, this happened to a family member of mine. He lost a lot of money, and, he didn't want to even tell anybody what happened to him, let alone, let them know so that it doesn't happen to them.
2: Right.
1: So,
2: we had that last year with the senior with the chimney company knocking on the door, and she could have lost $50,000. She lost $10,000, and she came in the office and said, "I think something's wrong. And she's a widow about 2 years ago. And she said, "I just thought maybe come in if we could look at it." And sure enough.
1: But that's why it's so important, I say, to, educate yourself. I said, no matter how many times we do some kind of scam presentation, or I learn something every time. It's like just when you think, I know, the drill.
2: Right.
1: And then especially, on Wednesday, you'd mentioned at our advisory, to hear the conversation after, and there were so many seniors sharing their personal stories. And it was really, I think, just and what to do in there. And you saw, the people were getting, savvy with certain things. And it was just such a wonderful thing in my head. I was sitting there saying, this is the only way to we'll never fully stop these things,
0: I think there's a need for, a round table.
1: Yeah, because that's what Otto came up to me after it said.
0: The people were very engaged when it was over. A lot of people weren't afraid to talk about how they got scammed. And I think if you brought people together where they could open up about problems, almost like a therapy session.
3: I could see this being on the calendar soon. I mean, you're always adding something. Now you have this get to know your neighbors at the library in Port Washington.
2: Yeah, that's been
3: you
2: great.
3: Have the walking at Tully.
2: Yep.
3: Yeah. So it sounds like you could have a
2: round table
0: talk.
2: Yeah.
3: Right.
0: And I know the lady from Family and Children's, Mandy. Would be more than happy to be engaged with something like that.
2: They're wonderful, too. They're
3: I think the most important advice she gave was don't answer the phone.
1: Mm-hmm.
3: And that is hard, especially if you have someone who's
2: alone.
3: A little bit lonely and would love for the phone to ring. Don't answer the phone. If it's your family, they'll leave a message.
2: Right, right.
0: it's hard. I have friends. We got played as Mexican dominoes, and maybe 6-7 people get together, and you're at somebody's house, and the phone rings, and they run across the room to get to the phone. I'm saying, why are you doing that? Mm-hmm.
3: Let it go.
0: Yeah. If it's somebody important, they'll leave a message.
1: Yeah.
0: And nobody ever leaves a message.
3: Nope.
0: Not on a house phone.
3: No, because they're not real people.
1: Yeah.
0: Right. No. But you can't, some people just, it's like, it's instinctive that they have to answer this phone.
1: Well, and this is what we always stress in Project Independence and the town, is these community, we keep saying connections and partnerships, and that's really, I would say, it takes a village, all these things, and the most success is pulling in, we mentioned Family and Children Association as one of our partners, and that's really what strengthens it, and we're actually going to do, again, we did it last year with Comptroller Elaine Phillips, we're going to do the self-defense class, which I love how many people sign up for that as soon as it hits. I sent out that flyer and I'm getting registrations. And then she'll also be doing the fraud prevention classes as well that she did last year. So I think that's what I said. Education is literally the only way we can get ahead and find out these new things that are going on, because unfortunately with technology, and we say this on the show, it makes it a lot easier to rapidly, do these kinds of
0: things. And what we don't know is at that meeting, I don't know how many people were there, 30.
1: There was actually 48 people I counted in person.
0: Those 48 people heard things, and they're going to talk to other people.
2: Right.
0: That getting the smart feet on the street.
1: That's right, absolutely.
0: The more that people know all around, the better off. Like the idea of using gift cards to pay for something.
1: Never.
0: It's so far out of my brain.
1: Yeah.
0: And yet people get stuck with that.
1: Often.
0: And, nobody in a legitimate business is going to want you to pay them with gift cards.
3: Mm-hmm. And no one should be asking you to pay now.
2: Right,
1: It's the urgency that goes along with it, But really, really important. And if anyone missed our advisory committee, you could always call 311 and ask for me, and I could mail you. I have a bunch of seniors who called in, and I mail all the material from the meeting. So really important stuff. But also, it is crazy to say, because, you know, we were laughing with the supervisor earlier because we said, how are we celebrating another anniversary? It's like, oh, my God, it's here. I feel like we literally just did this.
3: Well, what I realize is you are always very kind and invite me to the anniversary shows.
1: Of course.
3: Because when I said, what, it's an anniversary again? Right? That's crazy. We just did an anniversary. You're inviting me. So thank you for inviting me.
0: Yeah, but we don't really have an anniversary. We just make it up when
1: you... He said he's got the secrets. But we are, if you listen to this live, it is September 18th, and we are, you know, approaching fall season, even though it's still quite warm outside. So, of course, the town North Hempstead loves fall. There's so many wonderful, wonderful fall things. So, the Fall Family Festival, I know, is coming up. So, give us a little what to expect.
3: Right. So, that'll be Saturday afternoon at North Hempstead Beach Park. There'll be blow-ups for the kids to jump in. There'll be pumpkins, performances, all sorts of cider. There will even be some adult beverages.
1: There will be. I saw that on the flyer.
3: You know, to deal with all the pumpkins.
0: adult cider.
3: But, you know, we just, adult cider. But, you know, we just have to pray for good weather. I'm sure there'll be a rain.
1: There's a bunch of food trucks,
0: October,
1: I believe.
0: October 3rd.
1: October 3rd, yeah.
0: Right.
3: Yes, 12 to 5.
1: Mm-hmm. Yes, I believe that's the time.
3: So, bring your kids. It's, you know, a last day at the beach.
1: Mm-hmm.
3: You know, we had an amazing series in the summer, all the concerts. 22 concerts.
2: Yeah. Wow.
3: But now we have just as amazing a program for fall.
1: Mm-hmm.
3: Of course, the Fall Fest will be fun. There will be Spooky Fest, which is
1: I love all the Halloween stuff that came out.
3: Such a long tradition favorite.
2: Not so Spooky Fest.
3: Spooky Walk is Friday and Saturday night. And if you've never done it, I mean, we've got live volunteers in
1: there
3: who jump out from behind trees.
1: I have a Polaroid, probably from 1990, I think it might be. And it was me and my cousins that my mom took, and we were at Spooky Walk because I grew up in Greenville, and, you know, we loved Halloween. It's very big in our household. And I remember thinking it was the coolest thing in the world, and it's just so funny to know, like, it's still going strong.
3: It's right here, close to home, a real professional, you know, scary thing. But then we have Not So Spooky on Sunday. So all the, you know, decorations are there, and the supplies and pumpkins, just no people jumping out with chainsaws.
0: You know, what I'm hearing here is the quality of life stuff.
1: Yes, exactly.
0: It goes on within the town of North Hempstead.
3: There's always something to do.
0: Endless.
3: Right. Yeah, if you're looking for something to do, it's there.
1: There's a Halloween-themed pickleball tournament I actually saw.
3: I think our parks and rec people are
2: incredible.
3: Really
1: so
3: fun.
1: Yep.
3: Because they threw a bunch of new things out this year. I'm like, I'm having a hoedown. And Mary Jane Davies. We're having Halloween pickleball. And we have Halloween, of course, for our dogs. We are having a truck or treat.
1: I love that.
3: On Halloween.
1: Truck or treat, yep.
3: So, by the way, this year we did a touch a truck for the first time.
1: Mm-hmm.
3: And it was a huge hit.
0: Touch a truck.
3: So we have often loaned our trucks to the libraries. Various places do touch a truck.
1: Mm-hmm.
3: And, you know, we'll bring some of our cool highway trucks there. But this time we did it at Tully, and it was a beautiful Saturday.
1: Mm-hmm.
3: So we had all of our trucks out. The police brought a whole bunch of cool trucks, including this tank with, you know, like a turret in the middle.
2: Wow.
3: They had horses and canine, and the fire department came. The tow truck came. I mean, it was amazing. Lots of people came for it. So now we're having truck or treat. So, you know, not all kids are old enough, or maybe they're not in a neighborhood. Maybe they don't want to go trick-or-treating. They don't eat candy.
1: Mm-hmm.
3: It's just sort of something to do.
1: And it's fun.
2: Really
1: it's right up my alley, because you decorate your trunk and, like, do a whole display. I saw that. I was like, I know, please. Don't get me started. I might have to pull up. Open the back of the Bronco. You really, like, do a whole show.
3: Yes. Then we have our thank you to our veterans barbecue, which I believe is
1: November 6th.
3: 6th.
1: Yep.
3: That's a Friday.
1: Yep.
3: At Clinton G. Martin barbecue, always
1: the Halloween dances.
3: Have to sign up for the Halloween dances. Those will fill up.
2: Yeah,
3: you call right now to reserve your spot either at Fischillo or CGM.
1: Mm-hmm. Yeah, there's really, and I have to say, there's an incredible flyer that Communications put together that I have hanging in my office that, like, lists all of these wonderful programs. Because we always say this, you cannot be bored in the town of Northampton. Right. There's really, like, if anyone says, like, oh, there's nothing to do, I mean, I could send you a whole packet of things that are going on, not just in Project Right. Dependent.
3: And it's outside. These things are absolutely outside. So, you know, put your phones down, turn the TV off, and bring the kids outside, make memories in our parks.
1: Yeah, and especially that fall festival, I would say that's the number one, I think, best festival for all ages.
0: Harbor Links into this. Mm-hmm. I play there about every other Wednesday.
3: Oh, good.
0: At the nine-hole club with my son-in-law and some friends. And the complex is great. It's in really good shape.
3: It was just voted best golf course in Nassau County.
2: Oh, right.
3: How is that for a term?
2: Awesome.
3: Yes. Well,
2: awesome.
3: Kelly Brook is, she's very good at this. She's a woman pro golfer, and she's really turned it around. So we have tons of people using the driving range. It's got technology in there now, the
0: you don't
3: ball
0: have to
3: trackers.
0: Bend over to put the ball down.
3: Yeah, but it's just, you know, it's got the screens and the ball trackers so you can see, you know, see how far
0: how
3: it goes.
0: Bad you,
3: you can order food. They're open later. You know, because there are no houses
0: there's
3: there.
0: There's a beer pub thing there.
3: Yes.
0: Which I'm always there in the morning, like 8 o'clock. So
3: uh-oh.
0: It's not open yet.
3: Yes.
0: But there's also miniature golf there, I believe.
3: Yes, mini golf is open.
0: Again, and not open when I'm there. You know, the place looks good.
3: And the championship course is a long course.
0: Yeah, I've
3: very, very good.
0: A lot
3: but
0: of
3: the
0: time.
3: carts have great, you know, TVs in it, so it'll tell you the distance and tell you where you're going. So,
0: to be open.
1: Well, guys, Otto, I'm sorry. Yeah. I'm going to have to cut you off, my friend, because we are at the end of the interview. We're going to have the supervisor back on. I would like to thank you so much for joining us
3: again,
1: Supervisor DeSena. I'd like to thank everyone who has listened. 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
3: Good morning and welcome to Community Talk Radio. This is Project Independence and You on LIU Public Radio. I'm your host and producer, Christina Liu, along with my co-host, Otto Lowe's. Otto, volunteer, supporter, friend. It's been so long, Otto. It's so nice to be back. We had really quite the gap. We gotta dust it off.
4: We're back in action.
3: I know, we are back, and we have a wonderful guest, because today we are pleased to welcome Nina Dobris, who is an aging life care specialist with Northwell Circle of Care, and is the Northwell Health's Aging Institute. Nina's here to talk with us about how the Circle of Care helps support older adults and their families, navigate the challenges of aging, coordinate care, support seniors in living safely and independently. Welcome, Nina.
5: Thank you for having me.
3: So let's start from the beginning and the basics. You know, what is an aging life care specialist?
5: Basically, what we are family surrogates to those who don't have any local family members to take care of them. Sometimes they do have local family members, but those folks are busy working and unable to get off work and so forth, in addition to having the responsibility of maybe younger children to take care of and so on. So what we do is an array of services. I like to consider myself a daughter to the folks that I help.
3: Yeah.
4: A knowledgeable daughter.
3: Exactly. He wanted to clarify.
5: Yes, exactly. Like, I'm the daughter.
3: The daughter that everything falls on,
4: The daughter could go to the daughter.
5: The daughter that knows about the resources.
4: Well, even if you have family, frankly, and they are conscientious about the whole thing, the process of aging and the transitions that go on during this process can be very complicated.
5: Overwhelming.
4: Yeah, and even like we're involved, and I still have questions about what would I do in certain situations? And I'm relatively experienced.
5: Yeah.
4: So people who haven't had a lot of experience can go to somebody like you, is what I'm hearing. And how about a couple of examples, like what would you do to guide them?
5: Okay, so the beauty of our service is that it's so open and flexible. What we can do is, let's say, for example, a one-shot deal where we could come into the home, sit with the prospective client and their family members, and just help them navigate the local community resources, whatever they need. So it may be a first-time caregiver situation, and that person may say to me, look, like, I don't even know the first place to go. What do I do for my parent who is, showing some cognitive decline, someone who is unsteady on their feet, someone who's having trouble organizing, managing, getting to doctor appointments, medication management. There's a litany of things that start to raise their ugly heads, right? So I could come in and I could just guide them. I listen to what all the presenting problems are, and I come back to them with responses and answers and fixes, if possible, whenever possible, to address those needs. whatever they may be. And so, like I said, it could be a one-shot deal. Maybe they are a local family member and willing and able to, you know, maybe they're retired, they don't work. They can handle it. They just need to know where to go. Mm-hmm. So that's a one-shot deal. Another option that I might do is maybe stay in for a short period to help someone open up a long-term care insurance claim. They may also ask me to assist them with a Medicaid application to help them gather the documentation, to make sure that it's all correct. And then, you know, make sure that the preparer or attorney has all the documents required, you know, things like that. So that would be a short-term intervention. Then, of course, there's the standard long-term intervention where I would stay on and become that lifeline for that person. In that case, I may, you know, and the visitation that I provide for that person is completely flexible. It could be once a week, twice a week, three times. Once a week, once every 2 weeks, once every 3 weeks, once a month, whenever needed. That's what's the beauty of our program. It's so, for example, let's say a person, I will give you an example of one of my clients. Mm-hmm. So I go to her house every week. I open the mail. I pay the bills. I order food and household supplies. I make doctor appointments. I set up, let's say a home-based doctor to come in. I go with her to doctor appointments. I go into the examination room, talk to the doctor about the real story, about what's going on, and then carry out the doctor's orders upon leaving. Make sure the medication is at the pharmacy, make sure the medication gets delivered properly. All of this stuff is what I do, and I buffer with the family who lives out of town. I let the family member, in this case it's a niece, know what is going on a regular basis. And so on. So that's kind of
3: I'm going to ask Nina. I think I need you in my house, Nina. So I'm like, this sounds great.
4: Well, you mentioned a lot of things that are very time consuming.
3: Yeah. Yeah.
4: Like I've had some exposure to long-term care insurance, all right? Everybody thinks that's not a problem. You can get long-term. You can get your money. But no, you have to miss out on ADLs, 2 of 6, or you don't get 3, okay? Then you don't get paid. The other one is, you described a lot of, we just recently started talking about the IADLs.
5: Oh.
4: You know, and there's a lot of people really don't think about that, but those are all the things that, how you function.
3: Yeah.
4: Forget about taking care of yourself. Mm-hmm. You know, like medication management, paying bills.
3: Yeah.
4: Being able to shop.
5: Cook.
4: You know, you may be functioning, but you're not really functioning fully. And you need help.
3: No, you know it is.
5: Absolutely.
3: Too. And in, you know, I've been with Project Independence for a while now, and something that always comes up constantly is the person who, like, needs an advocate to come with them to the doctor. I mean, that is such a huge need. We talk about that all the time, you know, when you're the patient, and especially if it's a scary situation, you know, I even know myself, it's like you black out, you know, and you're not necessarily retaining anything that's happening, you know, and I know, like, the value of that, and there's so many of our seniors who are alone and isolated and don't have that person, you know, to let alone get transported there, you know, and then get all the information. I mean, it's just, it's something that I think is such a need in the community to have, really.
4: How, you know, just like roughly how many cases can you handle? It sounds you know, it would be like...
5: As I stated in the beginning, I can see the client once a week or maybe once a month.
4: Oh, okay.
5: So it spreads out.
4: Right.
5: So it spreads out. I mean, you know, I mean, I could handle about 10 people on my roster.
4: Right.
5: Yeah.
4: Yeah, I mean, we know from personal experiences that the things you've described all take time.
5: They do, but they don't, luckily, they don't all happen at once.
4: No, true. And for people like myself and other people in my category, they may not have anybody to fall back on, which is where, like Project Independence, frankly, is sort of a kind of the same scenario, but not quite as intensive, I would say.
3: No, and that's like the wonderful thing. You know, obviously, you know, our nurses are part of the Northwell network, and we just had Nina come in because we're always doing in-services with our social workers and nurses, and, you know, to tell them about the program because, you know, that's what's so important, you know, and she even got a referral from it, you know, because this is more intensive case management, essentially, you know, that we don't have the ability to, you know, provide. So I think, like, to have that connection, because there are a lot of people that do need, you know, more hands-on stuff. And I like the idea that it's, you're not locked in. So many of these programs, you know, it has to be a certain amount of hours per week or, you know, month or whatever it is. So to have, you know, a flexibility, you know, because you're right, sometimes you just need someone to come in and help you, like, direct you to where you're supposed to go. So I do think that that can be extremely beneficial for family members.
4: Now, you work for Northwell?
5: Yes, I do.
4: So a question that I would ask is, does your doctor who you deal with, your primary doctor, suppose they're in another system, healthcare system, can they still utilize somebody like you?
5: Yes, they can. Yeah. Yeah, our program is not restricted to folks that have an affiliation with Northwell. Anybody can use it.
4: Right. Okay. And how do you typically wind up with people contacting you?
5: So it's a variety of ways. Word of mouth, folks in the nursing homes, in the hospitals, doctors' offices, but for the most part,

0: Or there's also on the internet. I belong to a national organization of care managers. It's called ALCA.
1: Yeah.
0: That's Aging Life Care Organization. So it's Aging Life Care Org.
1: I actually looked at that.
0: .org.
1: Yeah.
0: So what you can do even on there is just go in there, and if you want to find a care manager, you can just put in your zip code, and then there'll be folks that will be popping up in the zip code, and you can choose whichever care managers you want. You can make a couple calls and see who you make a connection with, and you know, and then take it from there. So that is a very, I mean, most people use the internet now, so that's where they find their information and referral sources.
1: Do you get family members who also would be your primary?
0: Absolutely, 100%.
1: Yeah, I would say most of them.
0: Yeah, because typically seniors want to protect their dignity and independence, and sometimes they feel that they don't want or need extra care or want to admit that they need the care. So it's the adult children or other caregiver involved that makes the call.
1: Yeah, I'm smiling because seniors can be stubborn in 4,000 different ways. You know, like I'm a big advocate. I wear hearing aids, and I tell people who can't hear, I said, at least go find out. You're sitting there, you have no idea that you don't hear. You know, we're all trying to talk to you, but we can't because you don't hear anything. That's one example. I mean, you know, you should use a walker. Well, I don't really want to use a walker. Okay. You know, those kinds of things are there, you know.
0: Absolutely.
1: And I'm liable to be there myself, but, you know, who knows? I don't think so because I've been educated, if you will, through this program.
0: Mm-hmm.
1: You know, I've been involved for quite a long time and learned a lot, hopefully, along the way. And I think that's where somebody like yourself comes in, is you really are helping educate them, you know, in terms of how to manage your situation. It's not easy, you know?
0: Absolutely, yeah. Absolutely.
2: So, and how does when you call in, is there like an initial kind of assessment? Is there a charge for that? Like, you know what I'm saying? When you're trying to work out what the needs are of the person contacting you, how does that kind of, walk us through a process?
0: Okay. So the person will make their initial phone call to me. I'll talk with them and try to get an idea of what their issues are. Speak to them about what I think the problem is and whether, and at the same time I'm making an assessment as to whether they're appropriate for me or whether I can just hand them off to a community resource. Mm-hmm. If I determine that they are appropriate for my type of services, I would ask them, well, is this something that you think that you would like me to come in and meet with you in person, and your mother or father or whomever meet with you in person? I would come to the house and talk to you about it. And basically what happens, I come to the home, and I could do a home safety evaluation, and I can get a better idea of how the identified patient moves within their own home, mm-hmm. how the home is set up, is it safe, and so forth. Lots of different things. So I would talk to them about what are the presenting problems, what are the obstacles and challenges that you're meeting in life right now, and how can I come up with some solutions to improve your life as it is at the moment, make things better for you. So I do want to say that sometimes people just don't really want to have me even come in. The client, the identified client, may not even want me to come in. And, you know, just yesterday I had this husband and wife, and the husband was actually the son of a 97-year-old woman who is kind of independent, you know, kind of, but kind of not, and really needs help. And they called me, and because they felt like they were at their wit's end, and they wanted to have some advice on language to use to try to get their mother to accept service.
2: Mm.
0: And, you know, it's kind of interesting that, you know, sometimes people feel like there's some sort of magical thinking or, you know, certain words. And,

0: You know, like
1: that'd be great.
0: All of a sudden, someone's going to come in and get their.
1: Yes. You don't come with a magic wand, Nina. My gosh,
0: the stubborn parent is all of a sudden going to say, "Okay, whatever you say."
1: Nina blows her fairy dust, and there you go. Problem solved.
0: You know, caregiving is tough. It's tough. It's extremely tough for anybody, and I try my best to try to come up with solutions. And sometimes fibbing.
2: Well, Speaking as a person who's in the old category, you go through transitions in life, lots of them, and we all have. And there are things that you don't really realize yet that you're not able to do. You know, like you can't hear, or you can't walk too good, or, you know, who knows what. Like, you can't make a phone call. You know, some people have problems even doing that nowadays. Mm-hmm. And I think you used the words before, at the moment. You know, everything changes. You know.
1: Well, at the moment, we're going to pause that because we need to take a break. After the break, we will continue talking with Nina Dobris, who is the Aging and Life Care Specialist of Circle of Care at Northwell Health Aging Institute. And we're talking all about the Circle of Care. 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
1: Welcome back to Project Independence and You on LIU Public Radio. I'm your host, Christina Liu, along with my co-host, Otto Lose, and we're jumping right back in with Nina Dobris, who's an aging life care specialist of the Circle of Care, Northwell Health Aging Institute. All about the wonderful Northwell Health Circle of Care program. So, Otto, take it away.
2: Well, we had some questions. The process of care in life in general, but we're talking about older people, but it could be younger people as far as that goes. But the whole process from when you start to get a little shaky or all of a sudden you have a stroke or something dramatic happens, and you go from you can handle it in the house and you can only handle this, and then you get to a point where you need some help coming into the house, and maybe you get to a point where you no longer can do it in the house. You know, you may reality have to go somewhere because you can't get 24/7 care in the house, and then finally you get near the end of the road. So this whole process I talked about for 1 minute, it could be go on for a long time.
1: Years.
2: With lots of stuff going on in between. So my view is that's what you get involved with, this whole...
0: Caregiving can be a short process or it can be very long.
2: Right.
0: And, you know, and also I something that came to my mind is like Dolly Parton recently. Yeah. She died at the age of 80. She admitted that she neglected her own health to take care of her husband. Yeah. So she was a longtime caregiver of her husband. And then she wound up dying. Yeah. And that is something that happens all too frequently, where the caregiver neglects their own health for the identified patient.

0: It's really sad and something that, you know, could possibly be alleviated, you know. So
1: well, we
0: that.
1: Talk about it often also, and it's, if you're a caregiver, your tendency is you try to take care of the person who you have to take care of. But my view is you can do that to a point, and if you don't take care of yourself, you're going to wind up with two people needing a caregiver.
2: Yeah.
1: And then you really have a mess on your hands. So I know myself, I've been in that boat where I had to be a caregiver. And, you know, you really have to be selfish sometimes is what it comes down to.
0: You know, also, Otto, one of the really important benefits of having a care manager come in to do an evaluation is to make you think of the things that you never thought of.
2: Right.
0: For example, prepaying funeral arrangements or cremation, whatever your choice is, setting that up in advance, taking doing your estate planning, putting your assets, if you have, into trust so they avoid probate. Okay, making sure you have a healthcare proxy, that you have a power of attorney, that you have a will, you have people identified to manage those documents, okay, that are able and willing, okay, don't just identify someone and not tell them. You know, you have to have a complete conversation with the person who is your healthcare proxy. And explain to them, look, this is what I do or do not want. If I am unable to make decisions for myself, I don't want this or that or whatever the case may be. That person needs to know and be able to have the guts to carry out your wishes.
1: Right.
0: Okay, so that's super important. Then the power of attorney has to know. You have to get your... you have to become very organized.
2: Mm-hmm.
0: You have to have all your files labeled. You have to have everything.
2: Otto's like, Otto is the most.
1: What you're talking about is right there. He's like the best.
0: Well, Otto, you know, you can do some, you know, some presentations because it is so important. Because when somebody comes in after you pass, where is everything? Where's the will?
2: Yeah.
0: Where's the plot deed? Where's the banking information?
1: You know, I just went through ID theft 2 months ago, as a result of that, I have a key thing. I call it the Bible, all right, for my children. It's about 25 pages, believe it or not. Well, it covers...
2: Yeah, it covers all the bases.
1: It covers this username and that password and this policy and, you know, all the auto pays. Like, I went through the whole hassle. You know, the bank got canceled, the credit cards got canceled. So it brought me back to what would my family have to do if I weren't here? You know, would it be a mess? So what you're talking about is another topic that I don't get either. I talk to people, advanced directives. They don't have a will. I said, but I know I want to do what. He said, well, do you ever tell anybody?
2: Yeah.
1: You know? You also had a nerve with me. And I'm not knocking attorneys, but people like to talk trust all the time. And not everybody needs a trust, in my judgment, all right?
0: No, but it's the people who have assets need to have it.
1: Yeah, but I mean, depending on how many assets, if you have a house only and all the other stuff has beneficiaries...
0: Maybe that's all part of the planning, but that's how you can talk to somebody who's not selling the trust, or it's something that you sell, it's something that you go to an attorney and an attorney draws up documents for you. But as you said, not everybody needs it, but that's a whole other
2: conversation. You need to have these planning conversations
0: I mean, at the very least, my recommendation is that if you have a couple of shekels, you know, I think that you need to see, just have a consultation with an attorney.
1: Oh, I agree.
0: Okay, just get your ducks in order.
1: Right.
0: And make sure that you have everything done properly, peace of mind. You know, you don't have to move forward with certain things that rub you the wrong way. But
2: just knowledgeable.
0: Education.
2: Yeah, education.
0: You need to educate yourself to find out what I could do. I had a conversation.

0: conversation with a gentleman yesterday just like that. I mean, he is only 71 years old. His wife is 75. She has advanced dementia. Okay. They have a little bit of money, and he has a healthcare proxy and he has a power of attorney, but the person who is that is a distant relative, lives far away, yeah, is only doing it just because
1: he needs somebody.
0: He doesn't really want to do it. And so I tried to explain to him about how important. I said, "Who's going to be your healthcare proxy? Who's going to be your power? Who's going to do? You need to put your assets in a trust. I mean, who's going to be the trustee of the trust? What about if you have your wife who has advanced dementia as your benefit?"
1: Yeah.
0: Wait a minute. This is not a good idea. I said, you need to take care of. You're going to a solo wager. Yeah. You need to have a pre-planned funeral arrangement. Yeah. Who's going to do that for you?
2: See, here's the problem, though. A lot of people don't like to talk about things like that. They ignore the reality.
0: That's the truth.
2: All right. And even like you mentioned, the power of attorney, I just went through some gymnastics that they know about. And the power of attorney is, there's different levels of power of attorney. Like if you have the ability to give gifts or handle real estate transactions or whatever. So you really have to double check and make sure that your power of attorney in the situation you're describing, if he has a power and she, has a power of attorney, does it give him the ability to handle a real estate transaction?
0: Exactly.
2: Or gift money or whatever.
0: Yes.
2: So you really need to have a reliable attorney.
0: Correct.
2: And it changes. It's ongoing. Your scenario, like you described, this man with his wife with advanced dementia, he can't be his executor or, you need somebody else to do that. Or you're just kidding yourself. You're going to run into problems.
0: Absolutely correct.
1: Right. No, is that something also, my brain was, thinking, because, as we said, family dynamics can be so complex. And, I have two very different parents. I just lost my dad recently, and my dad was not the planner. So it was hard. Luckily, we were able to pull together and stuff. But, would you get involved in family dynamics?
2: Bless you.
1: Thank you.
2: You want me to talk while you're coughing?
0: Would I get involved in family dynamics? Yes.
2: Yeah.
0: Yes. I have in the past. What I have done is help mediate family discussions. Mm. About on numerous occasions about what's the right thing to do, what's my professional opinion, and help guide them to moving towards the right decision for their loved one. It happens more often than you would think. When you have siblings who are at odds with one another, for maybe some sort of sibling rivalry that's been going on for years, or somebody, and unfortunately there are sometimes financial issues driving their decision making.
1: I think that's when things can get so complicated, because having a outside person come in, I think, could be extremely helpful to.
2: Well, just talking out loud about what, you come out. I had a thing called a powwow, all right? I have a number of children, and I had us all get together at the same time to talk about stuff. First of all, your mother and I do not want you to be killing each other off if we're gone, all right? No fighting over anything. And we'll try to treat everybody equally and have an open conversation about what we feel. And I'm a big believer that you really have to do that with your children, whether they get along or don't get along. You can try to soothe the wounds a little bit, before they get out of control. But that's me, not everybody.
0: I commend you, Otto.
1: Yeah, that's what I said. I said if everyone was like Otto, man.
2: Yeah, I've learned a lot from just being involved with this program. I mean, we've heard stories, and, not at all of them good. It's a shame.
0: Yeah.
2: But a place for somebody like yourself is, I think, very valuable.
0: See, you know, you just hit on something I find that's very interesting, and you said you've learned a lot by the show and by being involved in Project Independence, and that's really the key, is exposure.
1: Yeah.
2: Right.
0: If you've been exposed to all sorts of things relating to these types of concerns, you're more open-minded, and you've had time to let it process, and you can be more open-minded. Whereas other people who have not been exposed, you know, they're closed off, they don't want to talk about it, they're afraid their kids are going to steal their money, that, you know, whatever the case may be,
2: right.
0: You know, it's a lot different. So I hear you. You know, that's why we're here.
2: Yeah. Well, I think maybe the message is to try in general to get as educated as you can about your life, your medical life, your aging life, whatever life you want to pick.
0: Mm-hmm.
2: It's a good idea to get a little smarter about it. Scams nowadays. We preach about them all the time. It's unbelievable how many really blatant scams people get sucked into. You know, I mean, it's just obvious that they're bad. And yet people, because they haven't kind of stayed alert to what's going on around them, get stuck.
0: Yeah, they succumb to it. They lose lots of money, and then they get embarrassed, and they don't tell anybody, and then they keep giving more because they think that they only need to give that
1: cycle,
0: one last payment, and then they're done.
2: Yeah.
0: And then they come after them for more, and it can never end. At times, it's very, very troublesome.
2: Let's talk a little bit about the fact that you work for Northwell, and which I think lends credibility to the fact that you can go into people's home. You know, you're affiliated with a legitimate organization, which I think is, you know, worth something.
0: Mm-hmm. Thank you.
2: But you're also this is not a free service, I think, is what we should say. So how about talking a little bit about how people would finance something like this?
0: Okay. Sure. The initial evaluation is $350.
2: Right.
0: And then the ongoing service is $175 per hour thereafter. Okay. Now, the one good thing that I will say, even if a person is on Medicaid, most people have what's called a pooled income trust, and they can utilize that trust to pay for our services as well. So, and in addition, some long-term care insurance policies have a rider for care coordination. And that may also, I have had a couple of clients, one or two clients over the years, pay for my services through their care, long-term care policy.
2: Depending on whether they qualify.
0: Depending on that particular policy, everyone is different.
2: Right. Now, do you, when you're making your assessments initially, do you provide some sort of a plan, a written plan?
0: Yes. Mm-hmm. So what we would do is I would come in, I would complete a worksheet, and then take it home and then complete a care plan, and which kind of summarizes our visit and includes any kind of recommendations.
2: Okay, so now you have a track to go by, and that can be obviously adjusted as you go along, depending
0: absolutely
2: on how stuff changes.
0: Yes.
2: And is that communicated? Let's say it's it wouldn't be my mother, no, but let's say she'd be pretty old, truthfully. But the facts are, would you communicate, let's say, to Christina about, if it were her mother, you know, would she get a written plan, or is there like a my chart kind of thing?
0: Not a my chart kind of thing. There's no portal.
2: Right.
0: But I would present to you, I'll email it to you.
1: Yeah.
0: Or, you know, I'll give you the care plan, and then you have it, and then we're off to the races.
2: Right.
0: So, you know, but there's discussion.
1: Yeah.
0: You know, it's mostly, that's just something to have. But it's all about the discussion. You know, we need to conference and, you know, talk about what are the presenting problems, what are the steps, what do we want to attack first, second, and third.
1: Mm-hmm.
0: And then we just move on from there. It's more about that type of relationship that
2: right.
0: is most important.
2: So verbal communications.
0: Yeah. Verbal, email, you know, whatever. That's really
1: I think, like, that's important, you know, is, like, everyone's just always on the same page, you know? And I think, like, as we said, clearly communication is the best part and most important part of this process. And, you know, listen, we all know that most people nowadays want to age in place in their home, you know? So in order to do that, programs like this, you know, Project Independence, you know, a million other things out there that, you know, assist people in that process.
2: Well, like, you know, in home, for example, would you get involved with AIDS, like trying to find AIDS or place AIDS?
1: So that was, like, that was my
0: Yes, I can do that as well. Yes. Right. At Northwell, we do have our own licensed agency called Region Care.
2: Oh, really? Okay.
0: But if Region Care cannot service that client or that area where they live, then we can also refer out to other agencies.
2: Yeah, I mean, you kind of like that. You can't do everything, so you have partnerships with like Project Independence. You know, I mean, there's enough going on in this planet that everybody kind of needs to work together.
1: Right.
0: Exactly.
1: You need your village.
2: Yeah.
1: But we need to take another break. After the break, we will continue talking with Nina Dobris, who's Aging and Life Care Specialist with the Circle of Care at Northwell Health Aging Institute. 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
1: Independence.
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1: Welcome back to Project Independence and You on LIU Public Radio. I'm your host, Christina Liu, along with my co-host, Adelos, who's giving his life story in the intro. We are continue talking with Nina Dobris, who's the Aging and Life Care Specialist. Circle of Care, Northwell Health Aging Institute, talking all about her wonderful services. And, you know, please excuse Otto's for his part. We all know, if you're a listener of the show, you know
2: Well,
1: Otto's
2: we had a great
1: story.
2: Conversation offline.
1: Yes,
2: right?
1: Yes, Otto's favorite thing to do.
2: Yeah, so what came up was crisis management, which people, you know, I guess even if you try hard to plan,
1: yeah,
2: you could still come into a crisis management mode. Mm-hmm. You know, if you don't plan at all, you're going to have real crisis on your hands because you all of a sudden nothing's ready. What's your view and how do you fit into something like that?
0: Okay. So you said two ways. If you plan. If you plan, it's usually not too much of a crisis. However, in that situation, most likely it would be a medical crisis.
1: Mm-hmm.
0: Because if you've already planned, right, it's not a crisis.
1: Right.
0: So a medical crisis, what I could do is I could give advice about what's going on, how to manage, you know, going into what would be the next plan. Are you going into a rehab? Are you going to go home? Are you going to go to hospice? How are you going to get the care you need if you're going home? What do you need? Equipment? Who do you talk to get it? How is it getting paid for? Those are the kind of things that I might handle with a medical crisis. The other, you know, another crisis. Well, that's pretty much how, what usually happens.
8: Well, that's usually the way it always.
9: You know, it's funny you said that.

0: want to go home. And if you are going to go home, what do you need, as I said? So it's trying to help guide the folks into making the appropriate decision. Like, you know, for example, somebody, you know, came to me and said, you know, oh, yeah, well, you know, I want my mother, you know, to, or my wife to come home, but we live in a multi-story house, yeah, and we have no equipment, and I'm 90 years old, and I have, you know, severe arthritis, and so on and so on, and she has the, and she wanders. I'm like, let's hold on a second, okay? You know, let's think about, really, is that the appropriate plan, right?
1: Yeah.
0: Okay? You know, let's step back a minute, you know, so, and help them decide whether that makes sense, whether it may be more appropriate for this individual to be placed. Mm-hmm.
2: Yeah,
0: so,
2: like, would you get involved,
0: sure,
2: with guiding them on that? Like,
0: absolutely.
2: Yeah, right.
0: It's, and I'm involved with folks on every step of the way.
2: Right.
0: You know, and whatever situation arises that I don't necessarily feel trained for, what have you, I could refer out. Mm-hmm. Usually it's about legal,
1: mm-hmm,
0: or
1: mm-hmm,
0: financial stuff. You know, sometimes I would tell people, I think you need to have a discussion with an elder law attorney about this piece, or so.
2: But you have exposure to a lot of different situations, so you probably can be helpful in dealing with the attorney also.
0: Absolutely.
2: You know, in,
0: yeah,
2: conversation, as,
0: absolutely,
2: opposed to somebody who's really naive,
1: right,
2: and doesn't know what to talk to them, mm-hmm, about, you know.
0: Yeah, and you know, but what happens sometimes is that folks will talk to their friends and neighbors and get all kinds of wrong information.
2: Right.
1: Yeah.
0: And
2: yeah,
0: then
2: everybody's
0: confused,
2: a lawyer.
0: Well, my neighbor told me,
1: yes,
0: that
1: everyone's,
0: you know,
1: an expert. Yes.
0: I can't get Medicaid.
1: Yeah.
0: And so on and so forth.
2: Well, they know that's a topic of mine that always is a thorn.
0: Uh-oh.
2: How? First of all, a lot of the trusts are supposed to be to protect yourself from Medicaid. But then the reality comes down to, is qualifying for Medicaid realistic for a person? And it seems like they always say, oh, it's realistic for everybody. But I don't believe that.
0: Well,
2: I think there's income levels and resource levels that are hard to bury, if you will.
0: Okay. Well, that is a long conversation, and I'm happy to go into that with you if you want. But the short version of it is, it all depends.
1: Yes.
2: There you go.
0: It all depends. And then, you know, we could expound on that more at a later date if,
1: yeah,
0: you like. But
2: I've been expounding.
0: Yeah. Okay.
2: Yeah.
0: Yes, we could absolutely. So you tell me if, you know.
1: Yeah, but that's why I think, like, you know, listen, every, and that's, you know, we're like laughing, but every situation is so different.
0: It's
1: and
0: it's,
1: I think,
0: true,
1: that that's,
0: yeah,
1: the important thing, and that's why you need to have those conversations with some kind of a specialist, with the professionals, obviously,
0: yes,
1: to really guide you in the correct, you know, thing. Because I do think that does happen. You know, you're laughing, saying, you know, my neighbor said this, my neighbor said that, and,
0: yeah,
1: I do think that that happens a lot.
0: It,
1: you know,
0: does,
1: that they're saying that your neighbor could be in a totally different situation than you, you know. So I do think that, you know, that's why it's important to educate yourself and have these kind of conversations. And, you know, I brought this up on our show so many times because, you know, my grandpa did very well for himself, and my mom and I were the primary, you know, caretakers of him. And he was like a tough Greek, and he, you know, never want, you know, his thing was like, you know, whatever happens to my money, like, you know, that's like whatever, like as long as I'm taking care of. And we would be like, no, like this is, you know, this is your, we would explain to him that making these decisions, and that's what I always want our listeners to take away, you know, is you're keeping the power. You know, he kept feeling like he was relinquishing power. We said, no, like now is the chance. You are of sound mind. You can choose how this all plays out. You know, and I think that that's something that we
2: talk
1: about.
2: That's a very important line, by the,
1: yeah,
2: way. You're a sound mind, and you can talk about how this,
1: yeah,
2: can play out.
1: Right. You get to make the decisions.
2: That's the time,
1: and that's
2: to do it.
1: No, and that's what I always encourage people to do. You know, listen, it's not a fun topic. Nobody obviously wants to, you know, like, oh, like, this is so great. Let's, you know, talk about, you know, when all the horrible things that could possibly, you know, happen. And But I

0: do think that when you can make those choices and say, this is how I want, you know, my life to go and my money and my things, whatever it might be. You know, so I do think that if you are able to, you know, the younger you are, you know, to make these decisions, you know, it's never too early, frankly, to start having these conversations.
1: You know, I have a question for Nina now, right? You're only like 30 years old, all right? Where did you get all this experience?
0: She said, well, I'll be back every Friday, thank you.
1: Yeah.
2: Thank you for that, Otto.
1: Well, you look very young.
2: The check is in the mail. But, My background, okay, is I'm a social worker. I went to Fordham University, and I've worked in a nursing home. I've worked in the hospital inpatient setting. I work for home care agencies. And then I've been with Northwell in this capacity for 18 years.
1: Wow.
2: Yeah.
1: Yeah. Okay, so you're a credible lady with a lot of experience.
2: Like a couple of years here and there. Yeah. You know, I wanted to just go back to what you said for a second. You know, I think in a perfect world, everyone who's pragmatic would hire me for a consultation. Mm-hmm. You know, because even if it's just to guide you on what to do and how to plan. Mm-hmm. Even if you don't need my services right now, you don't know what you don't know, mm-hmm. right? Mm-hmm. And then sometimes, you know, I've gone in to visit and meet with people, and they're like, you know, I really didn't think about it, or I didn't think about it that way. Yes, I will take care of those things because, you know, like you said, nobody really wants to talk about death and dying, but especially if you're a solo ager.
0: Yeah.
2: I mean, wow, there are so many people that are solo agers now.
0: Mm-hmm. Mm-hmm.
2: And they really don't have anybody. And they sometimes have to resort to asking their attorneys to be their backup persons. Mm-hmm. And they don't really want to do it. They may, but they don't want to.
1: Well, like Project Independence has a thing called Circle of Support, where you have to think about all the different pieces of your life that should be taken care of if you run into a problem. Who do you talk to?
0: Mm-hmm.
1: You
0: know?
2: That's good.
0: Yeah, it's just like a little like template booklet because, you know, that's what we're trying to always get people because, as we said, you don't know a lot of times until you look and you say, wait, there's a gap. Like, who would I call in this if this situation happened, you know? So I think it gets people, you know, starting to think like, oh no, like now I need to figure out like the person, you know, the resource that I would have to fill in this place. So I think that's the bottom line of all of this is to educate yourself. That's why we're so fortunate to be able to do that on this show, is to bring people on like yourself, you know, to just get people thinking about all of this. Because unfortunately we all know you can't prepare for everything as much as I would love to. But the more you prepare, the less intense the crisis mode will be. So,
1: well, another. Go ahead.
2: No, I'm just agreeing.
1: No, the like somebody winds up in a hospital, and I saw that you would get involved with being an advocate. Maybe give us a little story about that. How would you go about doing that?
2: Okay, so a client fell and had to be taken to the emergency room to rule out any fractures. So I went in my own vehicle, met her in the emergency room. She was triaged, brought into a bed in the emergency
0: room. Was that your first time meeting this person?
2: Oh, no. This is for an established client.
0: So that's what I was curious. So
2: no, I'm not. Yeah. I wouldn't do that for
0: someone
2: I didn't
0: know. That was my question. So you need to have, gotcha.
2: So I would go in, and I would, especially if they're in a Northwell hospital, mm-hmm. makes it better. I have mm-hmm. my badge on. I can, you know, communicate mm-hmm. with the staff collegially.
0: Mm-hmm.
2: So what I would do is speak to the triage, and the nurse that's assigned, actually, to her case, explain to them who I am, and make sure that when the attending walked over, that they had all the proper information. And also, well, the admissions person comes in and then they start asking a million questions. They're typing away, you know, what's your insurance and this and that. I make sure that they have the correct contact, because I can't tell you how many times they have the wrong contact and address information. Maybe it was, you know, a previous address and phone number. I give them the proper information. I make sure that they understand this person's history, because this person is not a good historian. Mm-hmm. So I will provide the history for them and talk about whatever the, you know, is the presenting problem, and then contact and say, well, you know, we've been waiting for 3 hours already. You know, can you please let me know what's going on? Mm-hmm. Yeah, just help to move the process along if possible. You know, squeaky wheel gets the grease, right? Yeah.
0: Which is such a wonderful service. Unfortunately, we've all had the experience, and it's like gives you flashbacks
1: of
0: like
1: the
0: torture.
1: Yeah,
0: you can't find anyone. Who do you talk to?
1: Right. Like you try to find out who's in charge, and unfortunately, the system is a little bit complicated.
0: Yeah.
1: I would say there's a lot of pieces to the puzzle, and you really don't know who's in charge.
0: No.
1: Sometimes because you get different doctors for different this, and you know.
2: Exactly.
1: You just don't know who to talk to.
0: Yeah.
2: So that type of service is invaluable.
1: Yes.
0: Literally, to clients.
2: You know, for people to know that they have an emergency person to come in and advocate for them in an ED is invaluable. Mm-hmm. You know, coming in there, making sure. I mean, there are times I've spent hours and hours. In an emergency room, being with the person, making sure they got the service that they needed, accompany them if they were lucky enough to get a bed right, you know, on the same day to go up. And then making sure that the staff on the floor has my business card and information that's required.
0: Do you get involved in if someone got transitioned to like a rehab situation, so you would be able to like be advocate in like a rehab setting for them?
2: Yeah, so typically the clients might ask my advice and say, you know, can you give me some advice on where, because they're asking me to choose 5 different places. So I would help them choose a rehab facility that was appropriate for them. And then I would say, here's your list, give it to the case manager and let them send the PRI, which is the instrument that is used by all New York State nursing homes to review patients for admission.
0: Right.
2: So I would help them in that fashion, yeah.
1: Well, you probably would have some exposure to which places might be a touch better than another one without getting into any names at all. But to me, that would be a pretty obvious thing, because you're on the inside and you know from past exposure with people who go to different places that some do better than others at different locations, you know? One of the things, what about, like you said, somebody goes to the emergency room, all right? Do you get involved with putting together somebody's medical history so that when they do go to
0: a doctor or to
1: an emergency room, they, you know, the questions come in all of a sudden and you're scratching your head because you don't know the answers?
2: Well, I have it all. I have all the information with me.
1: Right, okay. So
2: yeah,
1: you do that as part
2: it,
1: of
2: and
1: the,
2: I can present
1: of
2: it
1: the
2: to
1: process.
2: Them. Yeah, and you know what? I mean, these days, Otto, everything is electronic. They have all the emergency. They have the medical records already in there.
1: My chart.
2: It's all, yeah.
1: Yeah.
2: Yeah, luckily.
1: Yeah, well,
0: what's a good contact number? Because I want to make sure we get that out before we...
2: Thank you for asking.
0: Yes.
2: It's 844-740-2600.
1: And then ask for you, or...
2: No, there'll be someone who will answer the phone, and you can and explain to them what it is that you need, and then they will, depending on the region. I personally cover Queens, Nassau, and Western Suffolk, and my coworker Eileen Himber covers Brooklyn, Staten Island, and Manhattan. So the caller would be transferred to either one of us, depending on the location.
1: Right. Okay.
0: No, and I think, like, listen, we always say, you can always call, and you even said, like, sometimes someone just needs a community resource, and you'd say, here's that community resource, you know, so.
2: That's exactly right. So thank you for bringing that up. So I would just add that sometimes people just might need a quick phone call. Yeah. I mean, even if I speak to someone initially on the phone, you know, I could speak to you 15, 20 minutes if necessary and give you some quick guidance if that's all you needed. And you can go on from there. Or else if you want to meet with me, then we could proceed.
0: Yeah.
2: But, you know, please feel free to contact me.
1: Well, the initial assessment you talked about, to me, would be worthwhile for somebody who really doesn't know what they should put together now.
0: Yeah, absolutely.
1: You know, to get a plan for where they're going in life, you know.
2: Exactly. I agree. Thank you so much.
0: Well, we are at the end. I mean, we could be talking to you all day. We'd like to thank our guest today, Nina Dobris, for such wonderful information. We'd like to thank everyone who has joined us. 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

And that was 2000 Watts by Michael Jackson. You on 88.1 FM WCWP, listening to the Universal Mix. I am your host, JC Rave. And this is the second there episode of this fantastic new show, right on streaming, right on to your radios. Now, going into a little bit of my personal weekend this past week, it's been a lot. It's been a lot of ups and downs, a lot of action going on. See, I've had some stress going into this, as I am a current student here at LIU, and simply put, it was September, and now happy October 2nd. You know, we in my favorite time of the month, Hallows Eve, and as well as it's been now a good bit in the curriculum, it's just, you know, still work stacks up and all that, and the only way I can de-stress is by listening to these fantastic tunes to kind of lift my spirit. It's after all this time. So to kind of count, you know, match the sort of theme and season that we're in, fall, I play you now Rhinestone Eyes by the Gorillaz. Enjoy.

And that was Loser by Beck. You on 88.1 WCWP. I am JC Rave of the Universal Mix, which is what you're listening to. And, well, that song itself, I found it one day. I think it's the album called Mellow Gold or something like that. And, you know, like I said before, the week's been kind of rough. It has, and you get those moments where you got to work through it, but you still can't move on sometimes. It's just that, you know, the little feeling you get inside your little, like, gut here, and you just can't let go. Because I have that here and there, and that's kind of what it felt like this week. And so, you know, if you, too, are having some issues, you know, maybe not a good week, or maybe just you have some stuff that's racking your mind, understand that you are not alone when it comes to feeling the emotion that is, well, just sadness, or even just generally that you feel bad. And you don't have to move on for fully, okay? Sometimes you just gotta ride through the emotion like anyone. And this next song, for anybody out there who needs some assistance or just needs to be help going through it, this next song I got for you, King by XXXTentacion, is what I got. But also understand, if you ever need to talk to someone or remember that one line, I don't remember the number currently, but you can always look it up on the internet. So please, always remember, there are people who care and love you. So yeah, next up I got King by XXXTentacion. Enjoy.

0: life is on your right. It's out of line, but it's living color. I'm more like. And that was One Train by A$AP Rocky featuring, and I got a list here, Kendrick Lamar, Joey Badass, Yell Wolf, Danny Brown, Action Bronson, and Big K.R.I.T. So after that really good long one, we got to take a short break, but do not change that dial. We will be right back on the Universal Mic here on 88.1 FM WCWP.
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0: 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I am your host, JC Rave. You're on 88.1 FM WCWP. And next up for you, I got another great hip-hop one for you. Pretty much this year, going off of my favorite holiday, Halloween, I'm going as the Crow, which has a lot of personal meaning to me as I talk about it. But as well,

And that was Return of the Tres by Delinquent Habits. And before that, I played Thought I Was Dead by Tyler, the Creator. Now, what does this have in mind? I think both are very great because, you know, even for me, I'm back in action. And by the way, you listening on 88.1 FM, listen to the Universal Mix. I'm your host, JC Rave. And next up, I got to give a content warning to the family I got that are listening on because, you know, my family just so very supportive of them. I love them so much. But yes, so this next two songs, the next one I'm about to play is called Mi Gente by A.B. Cantania III and Y Los Cumbia Kings. However, I want to preface that this is in part honor for my brother that I won't say on air, but just understand that he meant a lot to me. So I want to honor him in the same way he would be ecstatic hearing me on just this station itself, that I want to honor him in this way. And even next week, I want to say, you know, live on air, just you know, because I know he would have loved it. Happy birthday to my brother, Ed, because he would have turned 30. And so I love him dearly. And to keep the spirits high, I give you now Mi Gente by A.B. Cantania, Los Cumbia Kings, and stay tuned because we have one Selena song coming up. So, yeah.

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1: And that was Si Una Vez by Selena. You are

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1: 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We're proud to be a part of the rotation of hosts on The Rock Show. 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
4: 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I am your host, JC Rave, and you're here on 88.1 FM WCWP. And now next up here, we got Mentirosa by Meloman Ace. And a quick fact about Meloman. See, there's a song out there which I recommend checking out because it is very good, but I could not play tragically here on the Universal Mix. It's called Latin Lingo by Cypress Hill, and I didn't know this until looking it up, that Meloman Ace was originally a part of the group until he solo and left. I think this was before the rise of both of them, and so this is when he went on his solo career. However, it is still such a fantastic song, so I wish you enjoy it.

Man, that was Who You Gonna Shoot With That by Da Lynch Mob. And before that, we played Mentirosa by Mellow Man Ace. You know, the good old hip-hop stuff. Now, of course, the universe mix is for a variety, you know. But as well, these are the songs I like and that I don't get the opportunity to play too often. As the public, I do not see... appreciate the works that these men and women put out. So, next up, I got, well, Get Down by Nas. And speaking of Get Down, I recommend getting down and checking out The Wave. That's right, because we are we also do the student side of things, which is the student-run portion, which is online shows. I know I do one with my buddy Ben, and there's going to be a lot more coming up. So stay tuned on that, so I recommend it. And that's how the Universal Mix started, too. But let's get to Get Down by Nas. And following that is The Fugees. So please enjoy.

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3: And welcome, sorry, old habit, but you're on 88.1 FM listening to the Universal Mix. I'm your host, JC Rave. And just before we play Fugila by the Fugees, we're featuring Miss Lauryn Hill, Wine Clef, and Prize. And before that, we got Get Down by Nas, and giving to us a little more, in a sense, mainstream, but as well, mostly modern day. I got next up, Jid, featuring Kenny Mason, Dance Now. A great one, and just to let you know, these guys are part of the company made by J. Cole, known as Dreamville, so big props to them. Fantastic group, and so, enjoy.

protect your neck. You best protect your neck. And that was Protect Your Neck by the Wu-Tang Clan. And before that, we played Dance Now by Jid featuring Kenny Mason. And as well, I, in the background, while my mic was off, was rapping along with the Protect Your Neck lyrics because I just love this. It was actually in a, well, I mean, a lot of people know the Wu-Tang Clan, but if you don't, it one of the greatest groups in New York, the Wu-Tang Clan being very much a central rap group that still has an insane flow to this day. And additionally, going off of that, I played WWE a lot, so I used that song for an entrance for a character of mine because I just felt cooler and it was like edge and stuff, so I loved it. But anyways, getting back to it, I'm speaking, of course, again on my love of hip-hop and things like that. And speaking of again, that's the name of the next song that I'm about to play by Fetty Wap, because, you know, 2010s rap was a thing, and just it's its own like type of speciality that really gets me back into looking back in the good days. So enjoy.

0: brother.
1: And that was Scene Drama by Danny Riba featuring Truno. These two artists are so fantastic together. Before that, we played Again by Fetty Wap. Just very, like, sweet melodic songs and helps to mellow you out, you know, because even I need a mellowing out at times when, you know, things are last minute or other such things. Like how next up, I gotta take a little break just to, you know, give me some time. But do not change that dial. Next up, we got some cool stuff coming up. So do not leave. We'll be right back on the Universal Mix.
2: 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Grandfather Rock is here. Hi, this is Chris McIntosh. 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
1: 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I am your host, JC Ray, and next song I got coming up is, of course, another Spanish lovely one, because that's just my life. That is pretty much my, when I'm in, like, something, I just really need to put on some, like, Spanish music, and it could be a variety of things. It could be a reggaeton, it could be cumbia. Cumbia is really nice when you just want to dance, but this one's, I think, I would call it more of a ballad. I have no clue, but this is very much related to the fact that on Monday the 5th at 6:30 here at LAU, The Wave and the Latin Student Union are collaborating to do a karaoke night, or Sound de Tu Grito. Yes, that's the event we're calling it, and it will be a great time because this is one of the songs I intend to use for karaoke. So please enjoy the original rendition of this song.

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I am your host, JC Ray. We're here on 88.1 FM. And that was Aeya by Carol G. Now, for many, this was actually a boom. I think this was the album that started her career, at least as far as I know. But this song is synonymous to me with my brother, and that's how he introduced me to a lot of things like Carol G, Cumbia Kings, and even later on, just to give you a little spoilers, I have a Juanes song come up. But this song has a lot of meaning to me, and truly speaking, and I'm being honest, I really do play that because it's just such a beautiful song, and you know, I hope that you can be empowered or at least feel more. Be yourself. That's really all I can say. You really just be true and feel and always live every day like it's like a fun time, or just live every day where you can be happy. So, going off of that, going into another great song coming up now, we have Waltita by Bad Bunny and Chuy from Debitar Más Fotos, the album, which has a lot of great songs on that, so I recommend checking it out. It's iconic for a reason, so please enjoy.

You're on 88.1 FM WCWP, listening to the Universal Mix. I'm yours, JC Rave, and what you just heard was Outlaws Get No Entry by Taku Iwasaki. I believe that's how you say it. If anything, correct me. You can just add me at Default Litos on my Instagram. But yeah, that's as far as I know. If you look up Outlaws Get No Entry, you will get the anime that this is from. I believe it's fantastic. And the manga creator is pretty cool. And next up, going into going from a little bit of the anime side of things, because I do love it. And also before that, I played my Latin mix of Waltita, which I think on Spotify it's funny because it's a frog, and it's just generally having a character for like albums and such is just fun. It's a fun time. And next up, we have going on to the K-pop side of things, because I haven't done that today. We are going into Gyro Drop by G-Dragon, and we have another icon going to play next up after that. So stay tuned.

0: And while I love this time we're having, the music we got here, well, we got to just take a short break. But you'll love this, what we got up next. So please stay tuned. Do not change that dial. 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
0: 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I am your host, JC Rave. And coming up, we got some little classics that I think should, you know, brighten your day up as we head into our final couple minutes here. So we got Blame It on the Boogie by the Jacksons. Enjoy.

That was Mr. Blue Sky by the Electric Light Orchestra. And before that, we played Blame It on the Boogie by the Jackson 5. 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Listen to the Universal Mix. I am your host, JC Rave. And, well, to put it simply, those two songs remind me, from... Yeah, the Guardians of the Galaxy movies, because of Peter Quill, which is the name of Chris Pratt's character in Guardians of the Galaxy. He plays Star-Lord. Basically has these tapes that he got from his late mother, and he held and cherished them. In the same way, I cherish every single song I now get. And personally, how I now make CDs for music that I love, because I get to have the opportunity to listen to a full album or just the work of people that I wouldn't normally. And in the same way, I get to do it now with the Universal Mix. I get to show the people, all of you who tune in, the great songs that I get to discover and share alongside you. Now, of course, I'm going to get into another one, which is we're going to play Dare by Gorillaz, and after that, going to be a little bit of hip-hop, because that's just how I roll. Enjoy.

there by the Gorillaz. And while I still got time here, that we're gonna this while the party's still going on over here, we have just about run out of time. So thank y'all for tuning in to the Universal Mix. I play every Friday from 1 to 3. And for now, I'm gonna play you out one last song. This will be Pimpin' Benjamin by Coast Contra. Thank y'all, and I'll see you next week.

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4: 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I think there was only one good album that was released last Friday, Karina Reichman's Late Checkout. Every song, top to bottom, it is so good. This is Karina Reichman with Easy Rider.

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1: Deals Gone Bad with Cry For Me and Arrested Youth with Free Now. Apple introduced the foldable iPhone Duo, and there's already accusations that it discriminates. And no, not against people who don't have $2,000 to spend on their new phone. Although, that too. However, some reviewers claim that the new iPhone Duo discriminates against left-handed people. And as a left-handed person, I feel like I need to take notice. Online reviewers claim it's awkward to hold and use for left-handers. Now, the Duo is going to feel a little strange to everybody that isn't used to having an iPhone that folds. But I guess we have to wait for the phone to be released in order to have any judgment here. This is The Struts with Can't Stop Talking.

0: Hey, Sharks Nation, Converse football is back at Shark Stadium Saturday, October 3rd. 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

The Dandy Warhols with Teutonic Wine, Skeggs with High Beaming, Waking April with Rules, and Cathedral Ceilings with My CEO. Candy corn is very divisive. People either love it or they hate it. Well, people may not like tasting it, but will people like smelling it? Brock's is releasing a candy corn scented

perfume. It's called Ode to Candy Corn. So what does it smell like? 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It's Citizen King with I've Seen Better Days.

0: 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Served up every Saturday night at 7 p.m. That's Trawling the Decades, right here on Long Island's 88.1 FM, WCWP, and WXBA. 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Will I
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2: 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The Rock and Roll Circus has the cure you're thinking of. 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

St. Vincent with Flea, The Cure with A Fragile Thing, and Breaking Benjamin with Awaken. According to a new survey, 30% of daters admitted to accepting a romantic dinner invitation just to have a free meal without having any interest in an actual relationship. This phenomenon actually has a really funny, clever name. They're calling it a foodie call. If you know, you know. This is Doug Gillard with Face of Smiles.

Check It, Nick Cave and the Bad Seeds with Song of the Lake, and Amigo the Devil with I'm Going to Heaven. The TSA might be making progress in rolling back some of the tight security rules that were implemented a few decades ago. There's talk that the TSA is about to remove the restriction on water bottles going through security. A change could be on the way soon, unfortunately only in TSA pre-check lanes, for now at least. This is Arcade Assembly with Nothing's Real.

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That was Floor with Painted on Rock Elixir with Jamie. You're listening to Long Island's 88.1 FM, WCWP Brookville, and WXBA Brentwood, LIU public radio that rocks. It's Rock Elixir, and this is The Offspring with OK, But This Is The Last.

All fires with Bones, Heart of the City, and Flagship with Fever Dream. Some theme songs are almost as iconic as the movie itself. Entertainment Weekly put together a list of some of the best and worst theme songs of all time. A list of the best movie theme songs includes music from Rocky, Shaft, and Frozen, plus I Will Always Love You from Whitney Houston and Bodyguard. Rest in peace, Dolly Parton. Meanwhile, Will Smith's Wild Wild West made the cut as one of the worst movie themes. This is Touche Amore featuring Julian Baker with Goodbye for Now.

0: 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I'm Jeff Kroll.
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The Dare with All Night, and OK Go with This Too Shall Pass. Four new species of insects from Australia are now named after Taylor Swift. The genus of the insect is called Swiftiphyllus, and it contains four species: Swiftiphyllus tayloriae, Swiftiphyllus amator, Swiftiphyllus intrepidus, and Swiftiphyllus poetorum. Now, those names are Latin versions of Taylor, Lover, Fearless, and Poets. The student who named these insects hopes that naming the bugs after Taylor will help bring attention to the importance of insect conservation. This is Modern Space with It's Only a Dream.

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Anxious with Counting Sheep and Carolina Liar with Show Me What I'm Looking For. My name is Jamie. This has been Rock Elixir. Take care, be safe, stay golden, and I'll be chatting with you soon. 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
4: Where were you when these songs were playing for the first time? Or if you weren't around yet, do you know what was happening in our country at this time? Welcome to Rockin' History. I'm your host, Cindy Schwartz, and for the next hour, we'll be taking a look back to see and hear how music reflects the times or whether the times are inspired by the music. This is Rockin' History. Today on Rockin' History, we take a look at the legendary 1960s Greenwich Village Coffee House rock venue, Café Wah, and the music that reflects that time.

That was Bob Dylan with Lay Lady Lay, and that is from the 1969 album Nashville Skyline. Welcome to Rockin' History. I'm Cindy Schwartz, your host. It is great to have you with us today. And let's just remember, Bob Dylan's real name is Robert Allen Zimmerman, and he changed that name because he wanted to be a folk artist, and he truly didn't think his name of Robert

Robert Allen Zimmerman would do it. And he loved Woody Guthrie, and he loved the poet Dylan Thomas. So he hoped that by changing his name to Bob Dylan, he would be more palatable to the American public. As a matter of fact, he once said, "You're born, you know that you have the wrong names, the wrong parents, because you're eventually going to call yourself what you want to call yourself." So today on Rockin' History, we take a look at Bob Dylan and a lot of his music, because we're going to talk about a cafe in New York City in Greenwich Village called the Café Wa, and we have to say that with a question mark, and we'll explain why shortly, because Bob Dylan got his start there at 19 years old. And lots of legendary artists got their start there. So let's talk a little bit about Café Wa. So it's a legendary bohemian subterranean Greenwich Village music club, actually, at 115 McDougal Street in New York City. It was founded in 1959 by Manny Roth, and he is actually the uncle of David Lee Roth. And we'll talk more about that later also as the show goes on. So this Village Music Club in Greenwich Village, it sits half underground. That's why we call it subterranean. And it was a name that was interestingly found by the family, the Roth family, because they kept wondering what to call this new club that they found. And they came up with all sorts of ideas. And apparently a relative kept saying, "Café what? Café what? Café what?" And so they just went with that. Café what? And so that's the name of it. And it is a shortened version of a word, incredulous, right? That means disbelief. So the famous ad for the music club back then in 1959 was a beatnik, and we'll talk about who the beats were in the beatnik generation of the 1950s. The ad shows a beatnik in a beret with sunglasses and a slogan that said, quote, "Greenwich Village's Swinging Coffee Shop." So it was the launching pad for musicians like Bob Dylan in 1961, Jimi Hendrix in 1966, Bruce Springsteen in 1966, The Velvet Underground, Peter, Paul, and Mary, Richard Pryor, Lenny Bruce, and Bill Cosby. As a matter of fact, Mary Travers of Peter, Paul, and Mary was once a waitress at Café Wa. Now, Bob Dylan, we hear a lot of his music today. He was 19 years old when on January the 24th, 1961, he hitchhiked from Minnesota to Café Wa and asked the owner, Manny Roth, and I quote here, he said to him, "My name's Bob Dylan. I'd like to do a few songs. Can I?" And Manny says, "Sure." And that was the beginning of the career of Bob Dylan. As a matter of fact, the New York Times said at 19 years old, he was very gangly looking at that time. Very young guy. But this is how he got started. And it was what they called their Hootenanny Nights. And Bob Dylan sang at the Hootenanny Night. So I hope you'll continue to stay with us on Rockin' History. I'm Cindy Schwartz. You're listening to WCWP LIU Public Radio. Don't go away.

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0: Welcome back to Rockin' History. We are talking today about Café Wa that was founded in 1959 in Greenwich Village by Manny Roth. And we just heard a set of two Dylan songs, Bob Dylan. And we're going to play a lot of Bob Dylan today, a little bit of Peter, Paul, and Mary, lots of folk stuff, because we're talking about this Café Wa in Greenwich Village that got started as a folk music review coffee house, a subterranean place that's kind of half underground. It actually was once a garage and a horse stable, and we'll talk about that too as the show goes on. But we just heard Blown in the Wind by Bob Dylan. He wrote that song. It comes off of the 1963 album The Free Will in Bob Dylan, his second album. And to start off the set, Don't Think Twice, It's All Right. Bob Dylan wrote it, also off of the same album, 1963, the Free Willin' Bob Dylan album. And as we talk about this Café Wa in Greenwich Village, I always think in our show that we should give some historical perspective so we understand the times in which this café was founded. And as we said, it was founded in 1959. So let's take a little step back and talk about what was going on then. Sometimes we miss this in history class, and it's really a story. So in 1959, let's remember what was happening in the world. We are certainly post-World War II. That ends in 1945, and we are in the midst of the Cold War, you know, that ideological race between the Democratic the United States and the Communist Soviet Union, and proxy wars that will be fought, not between them, but between communist and non-communist countries all over the world. The space race is heating up beyond at this point. Who can get to the moon the fastest? A democratic country like the United States or the communist country, the Soviet Union? Civil rights is heating up, certainly, and we'll talk about some other social events. So we have President Eisenhower at this time, too, who is coming to the end of his presidency in 1960. John Kennedy will be elected. So other things going on in 1959 as Café Wa is opening. Alaska is declared our 49th state. We, in the United States, will recognize the new Cuban government of Fidel Castro. Although he is a communist, initially we recognize it. Later on, relations will sour for sure. In terms of some social history, the sadness of Buddy Holly, Ritchie Valens, and the Big Bopper, a.k.a. J.P. Richardson, they will die in a plane crash after their chartered plane took off from Iowa on a flight headed for Minnesota. Bad weather and pilot error apparently was the cause. So in addition to that, with the civil rights movement heating up, we have a play on Broadway that comes out in 1959, A Raisin in the Sun by Lorraine Hansberry. The first Broadway play written by a black woman opens up on Broadway in New York. As we said, the space race is on in 1959. NASA introduces America's first astronauts to the press. John Glenn, Alan Shepard were two of them. Fidel Castro visits the United States before our relationship sours with the Bay of Pigs and Cuban Missile Crisis. Ella Fitzgerald in 1959 will become the first black woman to win a Grammy Award. But sadly, the first Americans will be killed in South Vietnam at this time. So it is a time of great tumult, great wonder, civil rights is burgeoning, and more to come when we return on Rockin' History. I'm Cindy Schwartz, your host, and I hope you'll stay with us as we get into the backstory of Café Wa in Greenwich Village. 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

So that was super fun to hear. I wonder if you know which band that was that we just heard. Since I can't give you too much time, I will tell you. That was the Castiles. Now, I bet there's so many people out there that have never heard of them. In 1959, the Castiles was a band, the first band that Bruce Springsteen was in. He formed it when he was 15 or 16 years old, and he played his first gig at Café Wa, singing that song, Baby I. As a matter of fact, the guys in his band, all teenagers, wrote that on the way to the studio. They just came up with it on the way to the studio, and it was the beginning of Bruce Springsteen's career to play there at Café Wa. Welcome back to Rockin' History. I'm Cindy Schwartz, and we are talking today about the legendary Café Wa in Greenwich Village, still there today on McDougal Street. And so many superstars in the entertainment field got their start there. And we've been playing a lot of Bob Dylan because he did when he was 19. We know that Bruce Springsteen gets his start there as a teenager as well. And it's just a whole lot of fun to think about it and that the cafe is still there today. So now we get into a little bit of the backstory of the cafe itself. Since we talked about the history of our country in 1959, spoke about the Cold War, the space race going on, some sad social history, losing the life of Buddy Holly and Ritchie Valens and the Big Bopper as well in that plane crash. But we now talk about how Café Wa actually started. And we go to actor Manny Roth. And we had said earlier that he is the uncle of Van Halen's David Lee Roth. And of course, David Lee Roth went out on his own. We'll play some music from him later in the show. But actor Manny Roth built Café Wa. And it was, before he built it, it was a former garage and horse stable down there in Greenwich Village. Well, Manny used his last $100 to buy broken marble, get this, to lay as the floor, and I think the floor is still the same. He laid it himself, and then he painted the walls black so that it would feel like a cave that you were inside. He lit candles on all these cast-off tables that he found, and there you had it, Café Wa, this new beatnik kind of 1950s coffee house where they would have a music venue there as well and have new people play on Hootenanny Night, that they would call it. So around the corner from Café Wa were three other folk rock venues of the 1950s. The Gaslight was one, opened in 1958. So we've

got these three cafes that are around the corner from WA, and that is, as we said, the Gaslight, Goethe's Folk City, and also we have to mention a new one, the Bitter End. Simon and Garfunkel and Judy Collins sang at Goethe's. Joni Mitchell, James Taylor, and Neil Young sang at the Bitter End. And in Cafe WA itself, they had an occupancy, I couldn't believe this, of 325 in this subterranean cafe. And last but not least, a hat was often passed around to collect money to pay the artists who were singing. 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

0: Welcome back to Rockin' History. A nice little set there of folk songs from the 1950s and 60s. We just heard Bob Dylan playing a lot of him today as we talk about Café Wa, where he began his performing career at 19 years old. We just heard Just Like a Woman, and he wrote that song. We're not sure who it is really about, actually. It's either about Joan Baez, who he was in a relationship with, or Edie Sedgwick, who was a really important pop culture icon type person back then. She would have had a great Instagram account if she was living today. And that comes off of the 1966 album Blonde on Blonde. And to start off the set, Peter, Paul, and Mary with Early Morning Rain, written by Gordon Lightfoot. So many covers of that song from the 1965 album See What Tomorrow Brings. And all this folk music and this Café Wa all was part of a scene in the 1950s and 60s when it opened that was a folk scene. And they made up these four cafes we had talked about, Café Wa, The Gaslight, Goethe's Folk City, and The Bitter End. They all made up what has been called a tight constellation that guided America's 1960 counterculture. And the periodical Off the Grid makes a note of that. It was this really tight group of folk venues at that time. And so many people got their start there, as we mentioned. We'll also listen to a little Jimi Hendrix soon, because he got his start at Café Wa as well. Now, before the 1960s, counterculture and hippie generation, who made up this beat generation that started Café Wa? So the beatniks were 1950s writers and artists who formed a counterculture that rejected materialism, consumerism, suburbanism, and traditional societal mores and rules. They valued individual freedom, favored free verse poetry, unbridled creativity. So the beats of the beat generation from the 50s, really starting in the 40s, but 50s, they were poets, they were musicians, they were anti-establishment. They were our first hippies, so to speak. Now, this beat generation morphed into the 1960s counterculture of hippies and then got into communal living and political activism that we associate with the 1960s counterculture kids. Beatniks loved jazz. 1960s hippies love rock and roll. So there was an interim time, right, from 1959 through the early 60s when Café Wa came out. That's this kind of like folk rock that Dylan is a part of and Peter, Paul, and Mary, et cetera. So what kind of words and lingos did beatnik folks use? Well, for one's home or apartment, they would use the word pad. We're going to my pad. And that was what they would say for one's home. Beatniks used the word cat, meaning you're a cool person, you're a cat, okay? And they would say they dug something, meaning they understood it. And if they had a gas, that meant you had a great time or a great laugh. Bread was what they used as a word for money, and they called the police the fuzz. And the novelist and poet, Jack Kerouac, he was considered really the king of the beats. So we continue to take a look at this time period and talk about the work of Bob Dylan and how it affected the Beatles and Jerry Garcia and so many others. Stay with us. We are on Rockin' History with Cindy Schwartz at WCWP LIU Public Radio. I hope that you won't go away.
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If I could hear her heart is softly pounding, isn't only if she was lying by me.

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I can't speak the sounds to show no pain. I can't hear the echo of my footsteps.

True love is waiting. And if I could only hear her heart a softer pounding, yes, and only if she was lying by me, I'd lie in my bed once again. There's beauty in that silver singing river.

Welcome back to Rockin' History. We just heard Bob Dylan with a recording that was done live at Town Hall in New York City in April of 1963, April the 12th. And the song is called Tomorrow is a Long Time. It was written by Dylan. I really enjoyed this song. I hadn't really heard it before, so it was really a nice find. Elvis Presley loved this song so much himself and did a cover. Other people did as well. But we're talking today on Rockin' History, if you're just joining us, about Café Wa in New York City. And it's a place in Greenwich Village. It's a music venue. It is a coffee house. It was founded in 1959 by Manny Roth, and shortly we will look at his bio. And Bob Dylan got his start there at 19 years old. Bruce Springsteen played there when he was a teenager as well with his band, his first band, the Castiles. Not the E Street Band, but the Castiles. And so now we thought we would take a look at Manny Roth's bio. He is the founder of Café Wa, and I think it's always important to hear someone's bio so that we have a sense of where they came from when they did some historic things. So Manny Roth was often called, his daughter said he loved this, the Duke of McDougal Street. And again, founder of Café Wa on McDougal Street in New York City. He was born Manuel Lee Roth, November the 25th, 1919. Let's remember, that's 1 year after World War I ends. And he passed in 2014 in July. He was born in Newcastle, Indiana. And he is remembered as this owner of Café Wa and some others. But when he was growing up, he said in many interviews that he didn't feel he had any real special talents growing up. And he did mention, though, that what he loved about himself was that he liked taking chances. So starting Café Wa in New York City in 1959 was certainly a big chance. Now, his family back in Indiana, they owned a small grocery store. He went to the University of Miami, interesting, when he graduated from high school to study business and theater. He did not finish because he had to enroll in the United States Army during World War II. He was drafted. So he became a navigator in bombing missions in Germany, and he earned a Distinguished Flying Cross. He stayed in Germany after the war. Not many soldiers did, but he did, and he helped to manage the USO, the United Service Organization. I know about that because my dad, as a musician, was very involved in that as well. It provided entertainment for soldiers and their families. So then Manny completed his degree finally when he got back to the United States at the University of Miami. And in 1950s, he opens one place, and it is in Greenwich Village, but then eventually he will open Café Wa, which will become far more popular, and that's in 1959. Now, as we said, it used to be a basement garage and it used to be a horse stable. It was subterranean. He painted it all black to look like a cave, and he put little candles on each of the tables, and he tiled the floors himself, we said, with all of this marble that he had found. In 1968, though, financial difficulties, he has to close the cafe. I hope you'll stay with us as we get

eyes that I see coming round the corner now. Showing the mood for something sweet.

0: Yep.
1: Welcome back to Rockin' History. We just heard a couple of songs that I think are really important as we enter the legacy portion of our show today. We just heard David Lee Roth and Edgar Winter, actually, with Ice Cream Man. It's an old song, dates back to 1953. Van Halen covered it in 1978, and David Lee Roth does it in 2003 on his album Diamond Dave. And David Lee Roth loves the blues, and we play him today. Why? Because he is the nephew of Manny Roth, who started Cafe Wa in Greenwich Village in 1959, and they were very close. And prior to that, we heard Jimi Hendrix with Hey Joe, which is a rock standard from the 1960s, and many, many people have covered that song. That was Jimi Hendrix when he performed it at Cafe Wa with Jimmy James, his first band, and the Blue Flames. So that's kind of cool to play today. So before we get on to the legacy of Cafe Wa, I'd just like to mention a little bit more about Manny Roth after his cafe was closed in 1968. When Cafe Wa closed in 1968, it was sold to someone else. It became a Mediterranean restaurant. Then it went back to the name of Cafe Wa with another owner. But Manny himself, he moved to Woodstock, and that kind of makes sense, another bohemian-type place, an artsy place, and he opens a diner there. And then he works in real estate for a number of years, and eventually he will become a resident of California. And sadly, on July the 25th, 2014, he will pass from natural causes in California. He had two wives during his life, two daughters and one son. And so now we get to the legacy of Cafe Wa in Greenwich Village itself. In 2013, the Village Preservation of Greenwich Village got the buildings housing Cafe Wa, The Bitter End, Goethe's, Gaslight, and scores of others on surrounding streets, landmark as part of the South Village Historical District. And we mentioned also that David Lee Roth, when Manny passed, was extremely distraught. He had been very close with Manny, and Manny died, as we said, in California, but he was at the age of 95. We also know that in the legacy, Bob Dylan has some memories of Cafe Wa, and in his memoir, Chronicles, Volume 1, Dylan remembers Cafe Wa in this way, and I quote here, "It was a subterranean cavern, liquorless, ill-lit, low-ceiling, like a wide dining room with chairs and tables." So it's just kind of interesting how someone who performed there and started his career remembers it. It was this dark place underground, and that's where he started singing. David Lee Roth wrote in his personal website when Manny, the owner of Cafe Wa, passed, he wrote, quote, "He was happy, laughing, and smiling right up until the end. His presence already missed, his contributions with us forever." And Cafe Wa's Facebook page posted this: "He was a legend in discovering talent, and he will be dearly missed by us all. Thanks for everything, Manny, and we hope to continue your legacy long into the future." So that is our story of Cafe Wa today on Rockin' History. It is still in existence in New York if you go on McDougal Street, and I hope you can get a chance to check it out someday. You've been listening to Rockin' History with Cindy Schwartz on WCWP LIU Public Radio.

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4: But we're Thursday people.
2: Then they moved us to Thursday. We've also

0: a Wednesday. For years, we were on Wednesday.
1: That's true.
0: We could do any night.
1: Sure we can.
0: So we'll be here till 9 with stuff. We always have a theme whenever we're here on The Rock Show. And tonight's theme, now I've been hosting The Rock Show for over 13 years now. And just came up with this idea. It's The Rock Show.
1: Uh-huh.
0: So we're going to play rock songs.
1: Very clever.
0: Very clever, right? Extremely clever.
1: Very clever. I knew I married you for a reason.
0: There you go. What do we mean by that? Well, rock will be in the title of every song you hear tonight on The Rock Show till 9 o'clock. Like underneath us, the old Huey Lewis and the News song, The Heart of Rock and Roll.
1: Mm-hmm.
0: It's just a little instrumental version of that. Right?
1: Right.
0: And so that's what we mean, you know, rock.
1: And right now, people are frantically trying to think of what songs you're trying to play.
0: What are we going to play? What are they going to hit next? What are they going to do next? All right, well, let's find out what we're going to do next.
1: All
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0: So what do we start with here on this Friday edition of The Rock Show? What should we start?

I would bet by 9 o'clock you'll be sick of hearing the word rock. Rock, rock, rock, rock, rock. That's it, rock, in the title of every song tonight on The Rock Show, right here on Long Island's 88.1 FM, Friday, October the 2nd. Oh, we got here just before it actually rained hard here on the LIU campus for a couple minutes. And now it seems to have mostly passed, which is good. Be dry by the time we get out of here at 9, which is very nice. That's it. It's George McCrae just warming up the scene for you. Here's George McCrae now on...

Once more, George, with feeling. Come on. There we go. 9 minutes past seven now on Long Island's 88.1 FM. Let's go way back in time. 1962 for Elvis.

Elvis Presley on the rock show here on WCWP Radio. Long Island's 88.1 FM. We welcome those listening also on WXPA tonight. Doobie Brothers now.

0: Joan Jett here with the Blackhearts on the Rock Show at 88.1 FM back in 1982. Not only was that a number one hit, it was number one for 7 weeks that year and was the number one song for the year, 1982. Wow. So rock songs can be big hits, too. It's Jeff and Pat here with rock songs. Every song has rock in the title. We're getting texts from people guessing what's next.
1: Keep on guessing.
0: We know what's next. Yeah. And you don't, so you'll have to stay tuned.
1: And there were a lot of them, right?
0: There's so many. I'll tell you right now, there's another show. We'll have to have a second show of this next month in November. All right?
1: Okay.
0: That's good.
1: Not a roll show?
0: Just well, there's a lot of rock and roll. We'll hear them. There's a lot of them are called rock and roll. So, oh, you want just roll?
1: Yeah.
0: But then rock will show up with the roll. That's good. We could play them again. Mm-hmm. Some of them are really good. I like some of this stuff.
1: Okay.
0: So, all right. Anyway, I mentioned earlier it rained a little here. Right after we got here, we beat the rain, and it seems
1: well,
0: to stop.
1: Well, here's the thing.
0: So.
1: A few weeks ago, I mentioned how often it rained
0: yes,
1: when we were on the air.
0: You did.
1: Now, that was a Thursday night.
0: Right.
1: So I figured, it's Friday. We're going to fool Mother Nature.
0: And it was a beautiful day. It
1: and
0: was
1: it
0: in
1: really
0: the 80s.
1: Was.
0: It's really our last summer day.
1: It really was. It was warm, sunny, and
0: summer is fleeting.
1: What happened?
0: Well, it really left supposedly a couple weeks ago, right? When we hit fall. But
1: yeah.
0: Today was in the 80s.
1: Well, I got fooled.
0: Way above normal, but this is it.
1: I
0: should
1: got
0: be
1: fooled.
0: Our last 80 reading until sometime in the spring. So.
1: Well, here we go.
0: Yeah, I missed
1: you can
0: that.
1: Expect showers and thunderstorms likely before 9. I guess it's already rained here, so
0: yep.
1: It's going to be intermittent.
0: Moving east and southeast.
1: Okay, so those further east and south. Look out. Look what you got coming. We might still have a slight chance between 9 and 2 a.m. to get a few more showers. Your weekend forecast is a 50-50 mix with Saturday this time. Last week it was Sunday, but Saturday is the better of the 2 days. Clearing out and sunny and a high near 71. Now that should be quite nice.
0: Very.
1: Sunday we could see showers again after 2 p.m. cloudy with temps dropping to around 66. Cooler temperatures for most of the week with a slight warm up by next weekend. Currently it is 79 degrees at Long Island's 88.1 FM.
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0: feeling me? Let's do something.
1: 2003. Justin Timberlake here on The Rock Show. That's pretty cool. We played Elvis from 1962 in the last break, and then we go to that. That's pretty cool. Like that sort of a mix. An eclectic mix, they always refer to it as here on The Rock Show. It's 26 past 7 with Jeff and Pat here till 9 playing the hits with rock in the title. The Stylistics had such a great string of hits in the 70s, but this is the only really up-tempo one.

Steppenwolf here on the Friday edition of The Rock Show with Jeff and Pat. We continue with these songs, all have rock in the title. This is Stray Cats now, right here on WCWP Radio. Well,

0: right. We're rocking with rock songs on a rock show.
1: Did I ever think you'd play Stray Cats?
0: How about that? Oh, wait. This is some later. You'll be shocked that we're playing.
1: I'm not so shocked.
0: No, that's right. You saw the list.
1: I know.
0: The list.
1: I typed it.
0: You type it up.
1: Yeah.
0: So.
1: Yeah.
0: Wait till the second show next month. Hoy. Ha, ha, yeah. All right. It's the rock show here on a Friday, October the 2, with Jeff and Pat till 9 o'clock tonight. One benefit of getting here early, because it was about to rain, was we got a good parking spot, because the parking lot is jammed. There's a concert right next door to us at the Tillis Center, which is literally right out our back door.
1: Well, we assume it's jammed. We don't know.
0: Oh, it is.
1: Sure.
0: It is. I looked out.
1: Oh, okay.
0: Yeah, it is.
1: Okay.
0: 82-year-old Roger Daltrey, you know, from The Who, is here tonight.
1: Who?
0: Who, yeah, appearing on stage.
1: Well, and they were tailgating.
0: Yes, they were.
1: At 6 o'clock.
0: Yeah, well, I think they had to...
1: Their little tails got wet, right?
0: They got very wet if they didn't pack up quickly.
1: Yeah.
0: But Roger Daltrey's next door. I know our own Bobby G is there.
1: Well, that's why we're here.
0: That's why we're here tonight.
1: Yeah.
0: He usually does the Friday.
1: Yeah,
0: so he did last night, so we did tonight.
1: I hope he's having a great time.
0: I'm sure he is. I'm sure he is. So, you know, that's what's happening. We're here till 9, all right?
1: Okay.
0: All right. We have more for you. Lots to do till 9 o'clock tonight. Oh, we have a special announcement coming up in just a moment.
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0: The new papa.
1: Yeah.
0: Jay.
1: That's right.
0: Congrats. Yeah.
1: Baby girl.
0: Baby girl this week.
1: Yeah.
0: Congratulations to the Morablis.
1: That's wonderful news.
0: Wonderful news.
1: Next Very good. Generation.
0: That's it.
1: Yeah.
0: The baby be up and dancing by Sunday, I'm sure, when Jay's on Sunday afternoon.
1: That would be cute.
0: Definitely.
1: Yeah. So 2 weeks ago, this weekend actually, was homecoming weekend here on the LIU Post Campus.
0: Right, when all the alumni gather.
1: Right, and also here at our station, WCWP. Yes. And we happened to be on the air on Sunday afternoon, and in walked someone we hadn't seen in a very long time.
0: Yes.
1: George Peterson walked in with his wife Celia, and it was such a highlight for me. George was a student here. And had a show, Shades of Jazz, another jazzy guy.
0: Yep.
1: He had a wonderful career. And it turns out George is finding it very hard to totally retire.
0: Yeah.
1: Yeah.
0: So he's still in the producing area.
1: Right. So he's got his finger in a lot of pies. But the one pie that's happening on Sunday, October 4th, this Sunday, is a show called A Night with the Cast of The Sopranos, and that's one of, George is one of the producers of that show. That can be seen at 7 o'clock. Tickets are still available. You can go on to the website, thesuffolk.org, and it will be playing in Suffolk Theater in Riverhead. So if you find yourself with nothing really to do, go. It's going to be
0: Sunday
1: a great
0: evening.
1: Show.
0: Yeah.
1: Sunday, George has just been a fantastic musical professional, and he is anything George touches is gold. So I highly recommend you going to see it. And
0: especially if you were a fan of The Sopranos back when it was such a popular show.
1: Right.
0: Many of the cast members will be there in person live out in Riverhead Sunday evening. At, what is that, 7?
1: 7 p.m. on Sunday.
0: Good,
1: this
0: nice
1: Sunday.
0: And early. You get out early.
1: And I have to say, for me, it was the highlight of my homecoming weekend, seeing George and Celia.
0: So. That's it. It was a lot of fun. It's
1: yeah.
0: great
1: so
0: to
1: we,
0: see
1: we hope we can help George out in the future with any show that he's involved in.
0: That's it. So, Sunday out in Riverhead. WCWP. All right. One of our listeners guessed that this song would be on. He was willing to bet the farm on it.
1: Yeah. I didn't know he had a farm.
0: Our friend Joel down in Florida. No, I've been on the spread. That's not a farm.
1: An orange grove?
0: No. It's Andy King.

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Rock Show heard Monday through Friday, 7 to 9, different hosts, different themes. Always interesting. Next Tuesday, the 6th of October, all our friends going to be here. Yeah, and she's got her, what's she calling it, the Halloween Spooktacular. I know it's early in the month, but she's only on early in the month. So what do you want? The Halloween Spooktacular. That's Tuesday night from 7 to 9 right here on Long Island's 88.1 FM with our friend.

0: idea for a theme, and you agree, you like this, I think. Songs that just trail, like this.
1: Uh-huh.
0: Very long, where it sounds like the singer leaves. We know they don't leave, but you know.
1: Right, right.
0: I think it'd be a good theme.
1: Did you research
0: that? No, I haven't put that together.
1: Okay, get on it, will you?
0: I'll get right on it.
1: All right.

That is ABBA. Yeah, from 1976 here on The Rock Show, Long Island's 88.1 FM, Friday edition of The Rock Show with Jeff and Pat. Reunion now.

0: Happens reunion. Life is a rock. But the radio rolled me. You remember that one?
1: No.
0: You don't?
1: No.
0: Really? Oh, it was a big hit back in, what year
1: 1974.
0: Was that? 74. Okay.

0: Jeff and Pat with you on the Rock Show till 9 o'clock tonight. Another hour of this rock stuff. All stuff with rock in the title. So stay with us. All right?
1: Lots of more guessing.
0: More guessing as to what's coming up next. So at this point in the show, whenever we're here, Pat does this here announcement that's coming up. And I always have to find something. Well, I take it upon myself to have to do it. To find something appropriate to play while she's doing this. So I came up with this one. Let's see if this works. What do you think? You think this is it? Remember this?
1: Oh, yeah.
0: The Rocky and Bullwinkle Show.
1: Thanks a lot.
0: No, I'm kidding.
1: You're kidding?
0: Yeah. But we'll let this play for a few more seconds because it brings back great memories.
1: This would be very distracting.
0: It would. So we're not going to use that for your announcement, but it's nice. Rocky and Bullwinkle.

0: All right,
1: that's enough of that. All right, now let's find something appropriate that goes something like this.
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1: 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It's Friday night. I thought Fridays we get some. 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
1: All right, in the background, you may recognize the old Bob Seger hit, Old Time Rock and Roll.
2: I do.
1: Rather gentle version of it.
2: Nice but guitar version.
1: Yeah,
2: there.
1: But it's not nice to tease a classic song like that without playing it. Right?
2: Yeah, well, you're not going to do that.
1: No, I wouldn't tease like that.
2: Nah.
1: So, if you are willing to bear with us for exactly 70 seconds,
2: will
1: hear Bob Seger and the Silver Bullet Band's version.
2: I wouldn't have told them how long.
1: All right. Well, it's 70 seconds, and it starts now.
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